You are listening to World Cafe. I'm your host, Raina Duris. Charlie Crockett is a cowboy hat wearing Texas troubadour, but he's said many times that Bill Withers is a major influence on him. And maybe you can hear that yourself in this new song from Charlie. First, to refresh your memory, I'll play you some of Bill Withers' Use Me. Okay, now that you've got that fresh in your mind, listen for some similarities in this one. Charlie Crockett, Kentucky Too Long.

0: from her most recent album, Ambiguous Desire. That's Arlo Parks, Two-Sided. 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
1: 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Bright sunshine tomorrow, 75. Mainly cloudy skies expected tomorrow night. Chance for showers, lows around 56. That's a look at your forecast from Delmarva Public Media. I'm meteorologist Derek Height. Currently, it's 62 degrees.
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0: Hey, I'm Raina. It is time for some World Cafe performances on Live from the Archives. This June, Billy Bragg is heading out on tour in North America, and you may agree with everything going on in the world, a Billy Bragg tour might be exactly what we need right now. So whether you can make it out to one of his concerts or not, you can experience a bit of Billy Bragg live right now from one of his many, many visits to this show. This is Billy Bragg, Accident Waiting to Happen, recorded for World Cafe.

That song is Flake, performed by Jack Johnson for World Cafe. Before that, you heard Billy Bragg doing Accident Waiting to Happen. Both of those tracks from The Vault for Live from the Archives today. A new song for you now, and if you've been feeling overwhelmed lately, you may relate to Courtney Barnett's request for Just One Thing at a Time. That's the name of this one on World Cafe.

0: geese with 100 horses, which would probably be too many horses for Courtney Barnett. You just heard her before that with One Thing at a Time from her new album, Creature of Habit. A new band of lifelong friends in a minute on World Cafe.
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0: Raina Duras with you here on World Cafe. Your next band is a new one from Ireland. They're called Florence Road, and they've been playing together since they were kids. The first time they ever played a show together was at their school Christmas concert, where they covered this Billie Eilish song, Happier Than Ever.

And when you listen to this next song from Florence Road, you may be able to hear a bit of Billy's influence. And you can hear how playing together from such a young age has gotten them to a place where their voices and harmonies work so well together. This is called Rabbits Can Swim, Florence Road on World Cafe.

0: Snail Mail, Dead End. And appropriately, that is the last song on this episode of World Cafe, but it's not really a dead end. You can find us anytime on social media at World Cafe. Lots of pictures and clips there, and you can leave comments, which I promise I do read, so please be nice. We produce this show at WXPN at the University of Pennsylvania in Philadelphia. My name is Raina Duris. 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
2: Originally from Southern Ontario, Juliana Riolino recently released her sophomore album, Echo in the Dust. It's a confident step forward for Riolino, and it's also the first release on her own label, Moon Whistle Records. Coming up, Juliana Riolino plays songs from Echo in the Dust in a mini concert on the next World Cafe.

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1: Good morning. President Trump arrives in China today for his summit with Xi Jinping. Our Steve Inskeep and Jennifer Pack visit the Great Hall of the People, where the leaders meet tomorrow. It's Morning Edition from NPR News. Republicans say splitting Memphis into three districts gives each a mix of urban, suburban, and rural voters. I'm Michelle Martin.
2: And I'm Layla Faldin. Black clergy feared their community's needs are being sacrificed for a national Republican agenda. Also, education researchers depict a learning recession going back more than a decade. And OpenAI CEO Sam Altman testifies in court defending himself against allegations from Elon Musk in their fight over the AI company's direction. It's Wednesday, May 13th. Stevie Wonder becomes a 76-year-old genius today. The news is next.
3: Live from NPR News in Washington, I'm Dave Mattingly. President Trump is on his way to Beijing for a state visit with China's President Xi Jinping. Trade and tariffs are expected to be among the main issues discussed. Writing on Truth Social, Trump said opening up China to American businesses will be his first request of the Chinese leader. Before leaving the White House yesterday, Trump downplayed the importance of discussing the war with Iran in his talks with Xi.
4: I don't think we need any help with Iran, to be honest with you. They're defeated militarily, and they'll either do the right thing or we'll finish the job.
3: China is Iran's largest buyer of crude oil. A number of corporate CEOs are traveling with the president to China. They include the head of tech giant NVIDIA. King Charles speaks to the British Parliament today amid questions about the political future of Prime Minister Keir Starmer. NPR's Lauren Freyer has more from London.
5: Starmer's centre-left Labour Party was trounced in last week's local elections in an indication of what could happen in the next national elections expected in 3 years. The Prime Minister's own approval rating is one of the lowest in history. His ruling party is divided over whether to keep him as leader and thus as Prime Minister. Some of his cabinet ministers have resigned. But there's no clear successor, no official challenge to his leadership. Starmer's trying to win over what he calls his doubters by having the King announce proposals to fix public services, alleviate a cost-of-living crisis, and tighten immigration rules. It's unclear whether that'll be enough, though. Starmer could still be forced to resign or set a timetable for that. Lauren Freyer, NPR News, London.
3: Days after Tennessee's Republican-led legislature approved a new congressional map, lawmakers in South Carolina have voted not to consider doing the same. Gavin Jackson with South Carolina Public Radio says GOP legislators push back on President Trump's call for redistricting.
6: The Senate defeated a last-minute redistricting push in the state as the legislative session nears its end. Five South Carolina Republican senators joined Democrats in killing a bill that would allow lawmakers to take up congressional redistricting after session ends. The five Republicans included Majority Leader Shane Massey, who fielded several calls from President Trump to consider drafting a new map to eliminate Congressman Jim Clyburn's seat, the lone Democratic district of the state's seven. Massey said the map, hastily crafted without public input or thorough vetting, could actually make several districts more competitive for Democrats. Even if the House passes a new map it is considering, time is not on its side in the Senate. For NPR News, I'm Gavin Jackson in Columbia, South Carolina.
3: Longtime journalist and film critic Rex Reed has died at the age of 87. His publicist says Reed died yesterday in New York after a brief illness. Wall Street futures are mostly higher this morning. S&P futures are up 26. This is NPR News. In Texas, a tentative settlement agreement's been reached in Austin in a case involving four men who were wrongly accused of raping and killing four teenage girls at a yogurt shop in 1991. If approved, the city will pay three of the men and the family of a fourth $35 million. In February, a judge declared the four to be innocent after investigators determined a suspect who died in 1999 had carried out the crimes. One of the four was sent to the state's death row, and another received a sentence of life in prison. Advances in DNA evidence helped to clear the four. The world's top-ranked golfers are in Pennsylvania this week for the PGA Championship. It's the second of golf's four majors. With Tiger Woods no longer a contender in recent years, two players are vying for bragging rights as the world's best golfer, as Greg Eklund reports.
0: Having just turned 37, Rory McIlroy of Northern Ireland is at the top of his game as the two-time Masters champion. But with only a month separating the Masters and this week's PGA Championship, McIlroy says he's pacing himself.
7: I need to take that time after the Masters to just reset and decompress and get myself into the right mental space again.
0: Scottie Scheffler of Dallas enters the PGA Championship with three straight runner-up finishes.
8: A little bit of it's bittersweet, just because finishing second in a golf tournament is not bad.
0: Scheffler is the PGA Championship's defending champion. For NPR News, I'm Greg Eklund in Newtown Square, Pennsylvania.
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10: 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Ample sunshine expected today, with daytime highs approaching 75. Winds out of the south, 10 to 20 miles an hour. Chance of rain showers tonight. Lows level off around 56. Cloudy skies expected. That's a look at your forecast from Delmarva Public Media. I'm meteorologist Derek Height. Currently 50.
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2: Well, I'm in the center of this gigantic city, and I'm with NPR's Jennifer Pack, who's based in China, and we're going to talk through the events of this summit that begins shortly. Jennifer, Layla mentioned CEOs. Who's the president bringing here?
3: Well, he's bringing a bunch of CEOs from Boeing, Cargill, even NVIDIA. Basically companies that want to sell more to China because many of their sales were stalled because President Trump launched a trade war last year. Trump had launched tariffs on Chinese exports and he had imposed export controls on American high tech. China struck back. So they reached a kind of pause last year, but it's really fragile. So the two leaders are meeting to stabilize the relationship. Trump wants a deal. China understands that about him and might find that easier to deal with.
2: Well, I want people to know that you and I are just a few miles from this enormous building where Trump will be welcomed on Thursday. And we went to see it. The easiest way to do that was by renting bikes, which you can do on any street in Beijing. And as we biked through traffic, we discussed what is at stake at the summit. Here's what it sounded like. Okay, so on our right is the Forbidden City. And on the left is the Great Hall of the People. And that, am I right, is where President Trump will be officially welcomed.
3: Absolutely.
2: On Thursday. You've been in that building. What's it like in there? It's huge.
3: Yeah, it's like full of red plush carpet, chandeliers, marble walls. It's just massive.
2: There's a policy argument about a summit, but there's also the symbolism of it.
3: Yes, it's about face and the importance of this relationship. That's a massive thing for Chinese officials, that they need to be seen as a peer to be respected.
2: A bit of traffic here.
3: And
2: I suppose we should note, we are still approaching the Great Hall of the People, that the Trump administration's point of view is that it has been not getting that kind of respect. He now comes here wanting the Chinese to increase or in some cases resume purchases of American products. That's one of the things we think the United States wants out of this.
3: Absolutely. And China also wants to buy from the U.S. You know, one of the Chinese officials' argument is if you want to rebalance the trade deficit, then let us, China, buy more top-notch semiconductors to run our AI. Jet engines that we need.
2: Which is exactly what we should note the Biden administration as well as the Trump administration has not been willing to do in recent years. The United States trying to maintain its lead in artificial intelligence?
3: Absolutely. But guess what China's leverage is?
2: What?
3: It has the crucial key minerals that America needs.
2: Rare earths.
3: Well, that's the reason why a lot of analysts say that China is coming into this summit much stronger than they did almost 10 years ago when they last had Trump coming to China.
2: Jennifer, I know we were just passing one building, but it feels like we took several minutes to do so. It's a big one.
3: It's a big one.
2: And NPR's Jennifer Pack is pretty confident on that yellow bike in Beijing traffic. Thanks so much.
3: Thank you.
4: The Pentagon estimates the cost of the war with Iran is about $29 billion.
5: Top defense officials answered questions from Congress on Tuesday. That price tag was one of few specifics in the day of testimony.
4: NPR congressional correspondent Claudia Grisales was watching, and she's with us now. Good morning, Claudia.
6: Good morning, Michelle.
4: So 2 weeks ago, Pentagon leaders told lawmakers that the cost of the war was $25 billion. Mm-hmm. Now it's $29 billion. Are we any closer to a final?
6: Admitted that it doesn't include repairs to U.S. facilities that have been hit by Iran. We heard Senate Democrat Jack Reed press Pentagon Comptroller Jay Hirsch on this exact question.
7: So you do not consider installations that have been damaged in the conflict, correct?
0: We just don't have a good estimate at this time.
6: So I talked to Mark Kansian. He's senior advisor at the Center for Strategic and International Studies, and he's been tracking the costs of the war. CSIS estimates that these repairs alone could add at least another $4 billion to the final price tag. And getting that full picture is key.

0: is key because the Pentagon expects to ask for supplemental funding on top of all of this to pay for the war.
1: Right, and this hearing was supposed to focus on the administration's request for $1.5 trillion for next year's budget. What did we learn about that?
0: Right, and it's a big increase from last year's defense budget of $1 trillion. It's the largest such ask in history. Defense Secretary Pete Hegseth argues that it's part of a plan to reverse years of underinvestment in the military.
2: We're submitting a $1.5 trillion budget that'll remake the department and ensure that every warfighter in the future has exactly what they need.
0: But lawmakers in both parties say they need to know how all that money is going to be spent before they can sign off. Take a listen to House Democratic Appropriator Betty McCollum raising this.
3: I'm deeply concerned that the department can't seem to manage $1 trillion that Congress provided last year. So, gentlemen, we need information.
1: Did we learn anything new about when the Strait of Hormuz could reopen?
0: No, not really. Hegseth couldn't give an estimate when that could happen. He said the U.S. controls the Strait and U.S. military pressure is a key point of leverage against Iran, but many Democrats question that claim. Connecticut Senator Chris Murphy argued there's essentially no military mechanism to reopen the Strait, and he said the administration's strategy to use economic pressure is high risk.
4: When there's plenty of evidence from military history to show that countries that are being attacked or invaded or occupied are actually willing to put up with a whole lot of economic misery in order to preserve national pride.
1: Okay, well, what about Republicans? Did any Republicans push back against Hegseth and other officials?
0: Yes, they took officials to task quite a few times. We saw Maine's Susan Collins ask reopening the Strait. Timing, it doesn't seem like it's on track. And Lindsey Graham of South Carolina questioned the U.S. working with Pakistan as mediator in these talks with Iran. We also saw Lisa Murkowski of Alaska raise concerns about the ceasefire and not seeing an actual ceasefire. And it's clear now that we're more than 2 months into this war, we're seeing more GOP frustration about a lack of information from the White House. And it's creating political headwinds for Republicans as they get ready to face voters this fall who are unhappy with this war, and they're seeing daily reminders of it at the gas pump and elsewhere in the economy.
1: That is NPR's Claudia Grisales. Claudia, thank you.
0: Thank you.
1: The commissioner of the Food and Drug Administration is gone.
5: Yeah, Dr. Marty McCarry resigned Tuesday after 13 tumultuous months on the job.
1: NPR Pharmaceuticals correspondent Sydney Lupkin is here to talk about the change. Good morning, Sydney.
6: Good morning.
1: So why is this happening?
6: Well, I'm told the final straw for McCarry was White House pressure to okay flavored vapes, something he did not agree with. That's according to a federal health official familiar with management of the agency, but who wasn't authorized to speak publicly. The pressure has been building for a while. He had survived a series of controversies. McCarry was definitely disrupting the agency, which is really in line with what the rest of the Trump administration has been trying to do to the federal government. And he made a lot of people mad. At times, McCarry angered the Make America Healthy Again movement for not pushing the MAHA agenda fast enough or hard enough. And he upset people wanting a more predictable approach to regulation at the FDA.
1: Can you give us some examples?
6: Oh, sure. For example, people who support the MAHA movement were upset when the agency approved updated COVID-19 vaccines last year. He also disappointed people who oppose abortion by approving a second generic version of mifepristone, drug makers and patient groups who want a consistent and predictable FDA were unhappy with the agency's reversals on experimental drugs and vaccines. McCarry made some policy changes without convening the typical FDA advisory committees of outside experts. These committees have a lot of rules around them to make sure they're not biased, and they're typically convened before big agency decisions. It's a way to build public trust. And McCarry didn't do that before changing the safety warnings on hormone replacement therapies. At the time, he called the committees bureaucratic, conflicted, and expensive. So even though medical groups had long wanted those safety labels changed, they didn't like the way McCarry did it.
1: So what are people saying now that McCarry is out?
6: In a post on Truth Social, President Trump thanked McCarry for doing a great job, but Dr. Ben Rome, a physician and health policy researcher at Brigham and Women's Hospital in Boston, says he's glad to see McCarry go.
7: I think the last year has been an unmitigated disaster for the FDA. So there has been a lot of changes to regulatory processes that have totally undermined the FDA's independent abilities and have introduced political interference into the process.
6: There's also been a big exodus of career staff. That's in addition to the mass firings that took place just after McCary was confirmed last year. Rome says he hopes the next person will right the ship, but he's worried.
1: So speaking of that, who is the next person that we think will lead the FDA?
6: That would be Kyle Diamantis. Trump announced that he'll be the acting commissioner. Diamantis had been the deputy commissioner for food, overseeing nutrition and human food safety. He's a lawyer, not a medical doctor. But the administration has struggled to get some of its health picks confirmed by the Senate, so it may be a while before there's a permanent.
1: This is NPR's pharmaceuticals correspondent, Sydney Lumpkin. Sydney, thank you.
6: You bet.

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1: You're listening to the UMES Minute, brought to you by the University of Maryland Eastern Shore. We're now in the final weeks of the semester, which means graduation celebrations, career expos, and final performances are underway. UMES Athletics is also wrapping up, with teams closing out their seasons through conference play and championships. 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This has been your UMES Minute for May 2026. I'm Dylan Lawson from Delmarva Public Media.
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0: This is Morning Edition from NPR News. I'm Michelle Martin.
6: And I'm Leila Fadel. OpenAI CEO Sam Altman is defending himself against Elon Musk's accusations that he stole a charity by converting OpenAI into a for-profit company. Altman and Musk co-founded the maker of ChatGPT a decade ago. Altman testified Tuesday in Musk's suit against him. The case argues that Altman and others moved away from the company's founding mission to create safe artificial intelligence to benefit humanity. Mike Isaac is a tech correspondent for the New York Times who's covering the trial in Oakland, California, and he joins me now. Good morning. Welcome to the program, Mike.
7: Hey, thanks for having me.
6: What was Sam Altman's main defense on Tuesday in the court?
7: Well, this case really has come down to the idea of, frankly, which billionaire you believe is doing this the right way. You know, on the one hand, we have Elon Musk, who is no longer a part of OpenAI, but says he only wanted to build AI responsibly and was tricked into leaving the entity with Sam Altman at the helm. Altman essentially says, look, you left the company in 2018 and said that you were done with it. You never, and you haven't contested that in the few years since you left. And now you're suing later on because you're building a for-profit competitor to us called xAI. Which is also developing artificial intelligence.
6: Now, an example came up in court of Musk suggesting a deal that would turn OpenAI into a for-profit.
7: That's right. One of the things that the OpenAI side is saying is like, look, there are plenty of emails in the past that has Elon Musk essentially speaking out of both sides of his mouth and saying, we could have done an earlier deal to make this into a company with equity structures that has Elon Musk in control over it and potentially profiting from it. And the idea being that, you know, Elon wants to say he's been doing this sort of selfless building of AI for years now, but actually he has been interested in taking a stake of his own just even as he's saying he hasn't been.
6: How has Musk characterized Altman's trustworthiness, and how did Altman respond?
7: So Sam Altman's testimony was actually pretty brutal when Elon Musk's lawyers went after him. Basically, it became an attack on Sam Altman's character and the idea that Sam Altman, this guy who 10 years ago in private was saying he wanted to build AI safely with Elon Musk, can no longer basically be trusted to do so. And Elon Musk's attorneys trotted out like a laundry list of things that, said essentially everyone in Sam Altman's life felt that he could not be trusted, from the CTO of the company, Mira Murati, to the idea of self-dealing and investing in companies that OpenAI would later purchase or make deals with, or to even being potentially kicked out of other companies that he founded in the past. It was really just a big referendum on, is Sam Altman a trustworthy person? And it was pretty devastating.
6: How did Altman respond to Musk's characterization of him in court?
7: Altman basically said, look, the picture that you're painting of me is not something that I'm familiar with. I know that people tend to have a lot of problems with me and I feel hurt by their misunderstandings, but I feel like that's an unfair characterization. And instead of getting combative like, say, Elon Musk did on the stand, Altman was trying to, I would say, strike a humble tone while also painting it as a misunderstanding.
6: That's New York Times tech correspondent Mike Isaac. Thank you, Mike.
7: Thank you so much for having me.
0: Transportation Secretary Sean Duffy filmed a reality TV road trip with his family while on the job. It was sponsored by companies that Duffy's agency regulates. NPR's Rachel Treisman reports on the ethical questions that raises.
8: The Great American Road Trip follows Duffy, his wife, and their 9 children on a cross-country journey that he calls a civic experience.
9: It's one of the most powerful ways to understand the vast, beautiful, complicated place we call home.
8: The trailer, released Friday, shows the family riding snowmobiles, admiring the Liberty Bell, and visiting the Boston house where Duffy filmed a season of MTV's The Real World in 1997. He met his wife, Rachel Campos Duffy, on Road Rules All-Stars the following year. Campos Duffy told Fox and Friends last week that they had the idea to document a family road trip after President Trump tasked cabinet members with celebrating America's 250th birthday.
10: We're like, let's go back to our roots. Let's just, you know, let's do this one for free. We'll put it onto YouTube. We'll let the whole country see it.
8: Duffy says they filmed the series in 1 or 2 day windows over a 7 month period. A Department of Transportation spokesperson told NPR that Duffy did work along the way, like visiting air traffic control towers. After critics raised questions, Duffy said no taxpayer money was spent on his family. But that's concerning to Donald Sherman, president of the watchdog organization Citizens for Responsibility and Ethics in Washington, or CREW.
11: If he's saying that this is a work project, or that he did work on the project, then taxpayer funds should be paying for it.
8: Instead, Duffy says, production costs were covered by a nonprofit called the Great American Road Trip Incorporated. Its website lists over a dozen corporate sponsors, most of which are in the travel industry and subject to Department of Transportation oversight. They include Toyota, Boeing, Shell, and Royal Caribbean. Here's Sherman.
11: This nonprofit appears to be a vehicle for industry to get access to and potentially influence the Secretary of Transportation, who oversees their industry.
8: His organization has asked the Department of Transportation's Independent Office of Inspector General to investigate whether Duffy's show violated any federal ethics rules. Duffy says career ethics and budget officials approved federal rules. And on Fox and Friends, he indirectly addressed another criticism, that the war in Iran has raised gas prices too high for other families to hit the road too.
12: You could go for 2 hours. You could drive for 2 days. Yeah. You could do a day trip. It fits any budget.
8: There's no confirmed release date for the 5-part series, though Duffy told Fox and Friends episodes will drop in June. Rachel Treisman, NPR News.
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0: Live from NPR News in Washington, I'm Dave Mattingly. In a few hours, President Trump is scheduled to arrive in Beijing for a state visit with China's President Xi Jinping. The president is traveling with a group of corporate CEOs and says his first request of Xi will be to open up China to American businesses. NPR's Scott Horsley has more.
1: The White House says the president wants reciprocity and fairness. And to be sure, lots of countries around the world are concerned that China is distorting markets by producing too much and dumping the excess elsewhere. Trump also wants China to buy a lot more stuff from the United States. And China has made commitments to buy more in the past and then fallen short of those promises. U.S. farmers in particular have paid a price when China started buying soybean from Brazil instead, for example.
2: Before leaving the White House, Trump downplayed the importance of discussing the war with Iran in his talks with Xi. China is Iran's largest buyer of crude oil. Lawmakers in South Carolina have voted not to take up congressional redistricting. Five Republican state senators joined their Democratic colleagues yesterday in deciding not to consider changing the state's congressional map. That's despite pressure from President Trump on GOP legislators to redraw the map in an effort to help Republicans in the November midterm elections. This comes days after Tennessee changed its map,
0: led by Republicans. This is NPR News. The Department of Homeland Security is putting plans for a federal immigration detention center in northern New Jersey on hold. As Bruce Gonvizer reports, the decision was announced shortly before a lawsuit was to be heard in court.
3: DHS's plans for a detention center in Roxbury sparked outrage when the plans first became public back in February. The state quickly sued the DHS and the all-Republican township joined in. The plaintiffs argued in court filings that the federal government failed to conduct an environmental impact assessment and that the township was ill-suited to service such a large facility. Just hours before the case was to be argued, DHS put the plan on hold and agreed to carry out an environmental review. Governor Mike Sherrill has been a sharp critic of Washington's plans to convert the 470,000-square-foot warehouse into a detention center. She warned that the lawsuit would return if the government decides to move forward with the project after the environmental review. For NPR News, I'm Bruce Kahnweiser.
0: The Senate has approved President's nomination of Kevin Warsh to a 14-year term on the Federal Reserve's Board of Governors. It's the first step in Warsh potentially succeeding Jerome Powell as chair of the central bank. The vote was 51 to 45. Senator John Fetterman of Pennsylvania was one of two Democrats to support Warsh joining the Fed board. Dow futures are down 104 points. I'm Dave Mattingly in Washington.
4: In some states in the Northern Plains, pickup trucks are one out of every three vehicles on the road. Not a few of them run on diesel, which has gotten even more expensive than premium gas.
5: You know, you just kind of get kind of sucked into that spot being like, I guess I have to pay if I want to continue this lifestyle.
4: I'm Kai Rizdahl. Pickup trucks, diesel, and the cost of driving. Next time on Marketplace.
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8: 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I'm Leila Fadel.
9: And I'm Michelle Martin. With an update on Southern Republicans' efforts to redraw congressional maps in ways that favor their party, Alabama is moving ahead with plans to bring back a map previously found to violate the Voting Rights Act. Elections in affected districts are now scheduled for August. In South Carolina, redistricting efforts seem to have stalled out. And in Tennessee, both parties are grappling with the aftermath of that state's new map that splits the majority black Memphis into three districts that are likely to elect Republicans. NPR political reporter Stephen Fowler is with us now from Tennessee. Good morning.
10: Good morning.
9: So what's been the reaction from people you've talked to there?
10: Well, in court, there are several lawsuits at the state and federal level. In the court of public opinion, you've got some folks in Memphis who are worried that the new lines will lead to black voters having their voices diluted and then tuning out of the election process altogether, like Pastor J. Lawrence Turner, who's also head of the Black Clergy Collaborative of Memphis.
11: Some will say, hey, what's the use? Why participate if this is what's going to happen, if they're just going to do what they want? I'll reverse it and say this is absolutely the reason why you need to vote, so that things like this don't continue to happen.
10: His two church campuses are now in two congressional districts in the same city. Turner told me that the needs and problems of Memphis have been sacrificed for a national Republican agenda.
9: Okay, but what about Republicans there? What are they saying about these new boundary lines in that national agenda?
10: Republicans control things in Washington and in Tennessee at the state level, but not Memphis or the surrounding Shelby County. There's been long simmering local beef over things like crime and education, and that has spilled over into this zero-sum fight for Congress. Here's Luke Symbol with the Shelby County GOP.
12: There are serious challenges here that the local government clearly struggles with, and as a Republican, I would say there's a reason for that. It's poor leadership. The policies of the local Democrat Party don't work.
10: The other thing, Michelle, is that in these three new districts, Shelby County and Memphis don't account for a majority of the votes. So in a way, it dilutes the power of both Democrats and Republicans there in the grand scheme of things.
9: So who has that power now?
10: Well, yesterday I drove 3 hours and 200 miles across the state to the other end of this new district and talked to Republican officials in the suburban Williamson and more rural Murray counties just south of Nashville. Their arguments, one, it's about trying to elect more Republicans to support President Trump's agenda in Congress. Two, they pointed out Democrats have also previously gerrymandered Tennessee and are currently gerrymandering in blue states. And three, they say the new district lines, with a fairly even mix of urban, suburban, and rural Tennessee, is more reflective of the state and is going to force candidates to work harder to appeal to everyone.
9: All right. Well, we'll see about that. So Tennessee's map is now official. Where do things stand in the other southern states we mentioned?
10: It's chaotic, confusing, a mixed bag. You had some Republicans in South Carolina State Senate block an effort to tack on redistricting to the end of their session agenda. In Alabama, the Supreme Court cleared the way for that state to use a map that had previously been struck down. So some of the state's congressional primaries will happen next Tuesday. Others are now pushed to August using those previously illegal 2023 boundary lines. It reiterates conflicting realities here. Republicans are making these changes for political aims, fewer Democrats, more Republicans. But in the South, Michelle, you can't disentangle political aims from race and historic fights over civil rights. So for black voters, those national aims just have a different connotation.
9: That is NPR Stephen Fowler reporting from Tennessee. Stephen, thank you.
10: Thank you.
8: A report out today shows that big losses in reading and math scores did not begin with the pandemic. Researchers say they started more than a decade ago. NPR's Corey Turner has more on what they call a learning recession and what some states are doing about it.
13: The report, called the Education Scorecard, comes from researchers at Stanford, Harvard, and Dartmouth.
14: Years before the pandemic.
13: Stanford researcher Sean Reardon.
14: In fact, you wouldn't really know there was a pandemic effect if you just looked at the last 10 or 12 years of test scores. There's been just a steady kind of decline.
13: Reardon argues this learning recession began around 2013 after a quarter century of learning gains he calls astonishing.
14: The average fourth grader in 2013 could perform the same math skills as the average sixth grader could in 1990.
13: And that matters, Reardon says, because as bad as things are now, it means America's schools have done incredible things before and can do them again. To stop this learning recession, though, we need to know not just when it started, but why. Tom Kane at Harvard says there are at least two possible explanations. One, schools stopped worrying about a tough federal law that punished them for low test scores.
15: Under No Child Left Behind, school leaders every year had to be nervous the day that their test results were being announced.
13: But Kane says around 2013, that law was essentially abandoned. So that's one theory.
15: The other one is the rise in social media, which happened about the same time.
13: Turns out reading and math scores also started falling as teens' social media use skyrocketed. What really caused the declines, though, it's too early to know. Now, let's jump to the present and some good news. Last year, students in most states showed improvement in math, offering fresh hope for an end to this learning recession. Reading's been a tougher slog, but there's hope there, too. The few states that have improved all have something in common.
16: C-tech.
13: They've doubled down on phonics and the science of reading, including Maryland.
17: K-ow-d.
16: K-ow-d. K-ow-d.
17: You guys are super duper what? Kiss your brain.
13: Baltimore City's schools have made big gains in reading. Last year, teacher Kimberly Lowry helped three-quarters of her kindergartners become grade-level readers or better. Her top boss, Sonia Brookins Santelises, has been Baltimore City School's CEO for the past decade and says she came in determined to improve the district's approach to literacy.
18: The first thing that it did mean was that we all learn together how young people learn to read.
13: Brookins Santelises decided to move away from an approach known as whole language and toward the science of reading. So she told her literacy staff,
18: there are other districts in Maryland that are doing whole language, and you are free to go there. We are not doing that in Baltimore City.
13: Then during the pandemic, Baltimore students lost far less ground than kids in schools with similar levels of poverty. And by 2022, the city's reading scores were shooting up. Back in Mrs. Lowry's kindergarten class, the kids have the giggles after a fun game of breaking down word sounds. Mrs. Lowry asks them one more time, you guys are super duper what?
16: Smart.
13: Corey Turner, NPR News, Baltimore, Maryland.

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2: This is Bird Note. The harsh caws of American crows are one of the most familiar bird calls in North America. But a few crows in this flock sound like they've got stuffy noses. The birds aren't under the weather, of course. They're fish crows, a different species from the more widespread American crow. Fish crows are a little smaller than American crows. Otherwise, they look very similar. But their voices are distinctive. The American crow's hoarse caws. And the nasally calls of the fish crow. While they do love seafood, fish crows aren't limited to coastal areas. They're found in much of the eastern U.S., and the species seems to be spreading to new areas north and west to breed. In winter, fish crows join flocks of American crows looking for food in cities and landfills, where they'll sometimes squabble for a tasty morsel with a fellow scavenger like a raccoon or a gull. So, if you hear a bird in your neighborhood that sounds like it could use some cold medicine, keep an eye out for fish crows. For Bird Note, I'm Michael Stein. 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
0: Good morning, I'm Leila Faldin. A small seaside village in Italy is being overrun by peacocks. They moved out of a nearby forest to avoid predators and started perching on rooftops and parked cars. The town is divided. Some are fed up with the mess they're creating and it being woken up by late-night mating calls. Others think they're magical. One resident appointed himself an unofficial peacock ranger, patrolling the streets in a bright orange vest to protect the birds from angry neighbors. It's Morning Edition.
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4: A set of candidates who had been attacking how Georgetown has been handling the homeless swept into office this week. This is Don Rush. The election saw Angie Townsend succeed Mayor Bill West, who decided not to run for another term. Michael Briggs unseated Eric Evans, while another incumbent ran unopposed. Meanwhile, it appeared to be a big win for the group Make Georgetown Great Again, who backed them. Tyler Scott, founder of the Facebook page, told Spotlight Delaware that his group had drastically changed the landscape of Georgetown. At the heart of the recent controversies have been complaints about the homeless. Scott said that he was concerned about what he called the town's fragmented service providers. Meanwhile, Townsend told the Spanish-language radio station Maxima that she wants to discontinue the Shepherd's Office, a day center that provides daily meals and church services for the homeless. She complained that it attracts homeless people from other towns, and also took a shot at the tent encampment in the woods. In our partnership with Spotlight Delaware, we talked with reporter Nick Stonecipher about the outcome of the election.
5: Angie Townsend won with, I think, 75% of the mayoral vote, and she's a former town council member. She failed to unseat Bill West in 2024, I believe, by only like less than 35 votes, something like that. So she's been familiar in the town. She's had a presence. Her competitor was relatively new to politics. My understanding is that she kind of put together a blitz campaign, really only had a few weeks of momentum before the election. And Townsend definitely won by a wide margin, definitely in part because of her endorsement from Make Georgetown Great Again. And the town council race, similar Make Georgetown Great Again candidate, also just swept that race. He had more than like 80% of the vote. It was pretty wide. concrete decision. Really wasn't really much room for a recount.
6: I assume that this wasn't really necessarily a surprise.
5: No, I mean, definitely not for the residents involved in the Make Georgetown Great Again group. I mean, they're a group of nearly 6,000 people, all seem to be pretty active and involved in town issues. And, you know, I think for the candidates that were backed by them, you know, they seem to have wanted to, my understanding, not distance themselves from it, but they weren't really, like, they weren't running on behalf of the group.
6: And I guess a key issue in all this has been just this battle over what the city should do in terms of homelessness.
5: Yeah, I mean, you know, in recent months, between West and the town council, they've been taking a beating on homelessness. The Make Georgetown Great Again group has really come out in force against what's been going on in the town. So what actually gets done about it is yet to be seen. And once they get in power, what ability they have to actually manage the problem is kind of unclear at the moment in my eyes.
4: What's the sense you get about, for instance, what Townsend wants to do, what the group wants to do?
5: In my understanding is that they take issue with the Shepherd's Office in downtown Georgetown. They also seem to have an issue with the homeless encampment up by the train tracks. So what they do is really yet to be seen.
4: It does seem as if a lot of the towns, particularly in Delaware, are struggling with this issue of homelessness.
5: It's a nationwide problem. We're not seeing it just in Delaware. Everywhere is having this problem between housing, cost of living. Many things can put you out on the street, typically not just drugs and alcohol. There are plenty of things, cost drivers, that are putting people out. And for some municipalities, they're starting to feel it. They're starting to see it as becoming visible, and they're having a more visible reaction.
4: Spotlight Delaware reporter Nick Stonecipher on the major change stemming from this week's city elections in Georgetown. 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
7: The Delmarva Peninsula is often called the land of pleasant living. It's 170 miles long from top to bottom and 70 miles wide at its widest point between the Atlantic Ocean and the Chesapeake Bay. 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

0: It's Morning Edition from NPR News. I'm Michelle Martin.
1: And I'm Leila Fadila. The commissioner of the Food and Drug Administration has resigned. Dr. Marty McCarry told President Trump he was leaving Tuesday after 13 tumultuous months on the job. In a few minutes, we'll hear from the head of the FDA in Trump's first term about McCarry's tenure. First, the details.
0: NPR Pharmaceuticals correspondent Sydney Lupkin is here to talk about the change. Good morning, Sydney.
2: Good morning.
0: So why is this happening?
2: Well, I'm told the final straw for McCarry was White House pressure to okay flavored vapes, something he did not agree with. That's according to a federal health official familiar with management of the agency, but who wasn't authorized to speak publicly. The pressure has been building for a while. He had survived a series of controversies. McCarry was definitely disrupting the agency, which is really in line with what the rest of the Trump administration has been trying to do to the federal government. And he made a lot of people mad. At times, McCarry angered the Make America Healthy Again movement for not pushing the MAHA agenda fast enough or hard enough. And he upset people wanting a more predictable approach to regulation at the FDA.
0: Can you give us some examples?
2: Oh, sure. For example, people who support the MAHA movement were upset when the agency approved updated COVID-19 vaccines last year. He also disappointed people who oppose abortion by approving a second generic version of mifepristone. Drug makers and patient groups who want a consistent and predictable FDA were unhappy with the agency's reversals on experimental drugs and vaccines. McCarry made some policy changes without convening the typical FDA advisory committees of outside experts. These committees have a lot of rules around them to make sure they're not biased, and they're typically convened before big agency decisions. It's a way to build public trust. And McCarry didn't do that before changing the safety warnings on hormone replacement therapies. At the time, he called the committees bureaucratic, conflicted, and expensive. So even though medical groups had long wanted those safety labels changed, they didn't like the way McCarry did it.
0: So what are people saying now that McCarry is out?
2: In a post on Truth Social, President Trump thanked McCarry for doing a great job, but Dr. Ben Rome, a physician and health policy researcher at Brigham and Women's Hospital in Boston, says he's glad to see McCarry go.
3: I think the last year has been an unmitigated disaster for the FDA. So there has been a lot of changes to regulatory processes that have totally undermined the FDA's independent abilities and have introduced political interference into the process.
2: There's also been a big exodus of career staff. That's in addition to the mass firings that took place just after McCarry was confirmed last year. Rome says he hopes the next person will right the ship, but he's worried.
0: So speaking of that, who is the next person that we think will lead the FDA?
2: That would be Kyle Diamantis. Trump announced that he'll be the acting commissioner. Diamantis had been the deputy commissioner for food, overseeing nutrition and human food safety. He's a lawyer, not a medical doctor. But the administration has struggled to get some of its health picks confirmed by the Senate, so it may be a while before there's a permanent commissioner.
0: That is NPR's pharmaceuticals correspondent, Sydney Lupkin. Sydney, thank you.
2: You bet.
1: For more on the resignation of the head of the FDA and what that means for the agency, I'm joined by Dr. Scott Gottlieb. He was commissioner of the Food and Drug Administration from 2017 to 2019 in President Trump's first term. Good morning and welcome to the program.
4: Good morning. Thanks for having me.
1: So as we just heard, Dr. McCarry resigned apparently because of pressure from the White House to approve flavored vapes, which he did not agree with. What do you make of his resignation?
4: Look, I'm not sure that there was one policy issue that drove this. I don't know the details. Marty's a friend. I think there were some constructive things that he did during his tenure at the agency. I think that the biggest challenge that the agency faces and faced was just the loss of senior personnel. If you look at overall, they lost look at the oncology division at the agency. It went from about 100 medical reviewers at its starting strength to about 50 now. The hematology division that oversees malignant heme went from 21 reviewers to 6. They lost an entire breast cancer review team. That's just the oncology division, which I happen to look at closely. And they also lost a lot of senior career leaders inside both the Biologics Center and the Drug Center. There were political appointees put in those positions. And I think ultimately that eroded a lot of the institutional rigor and experience of the agency. And I think that's what's been hobbling the agency.
1: Taken together, all of these departures plus kind of a tumultuous year. As you said, you called Dr. McCarry a friend, and you said he has done some admirable things. But him leaving, how does that affect health policy in the U.S., plus all these other departures you mentioned?
4: Yeah, I think the continued turnover at the agency is not constructive for FDA. I think what you want in those positions is stable leadership, both in the commissioner's office, and there's probably going to be other turnover in the commissioner's office as a result of his departure, but also stable leadership in the different centers that govern the products, oversee different product centers. When I was there, I inherited a core of center directors from Rob Califf, who had been commissioner before me, and they stayed in place for my entire tenure at the agency, and that was very helpful to me, having senior career leaders with a lot of experience, having stable leadership in those positions. And if you look at those positions, they've turned over many times in the last couple of years. There's been some divisions inside the drug center that have turned over five or six times. That kind of turnover inside the agency, the loss of very experienced senior career leaders in those positions, that ultimately has a real impact on the review process. And it's not just in the drug center. You're also seeing that in tobacco center. You're seeing it in the food center as well, though that's been a little bit more stable.
1: What does it mean for public trust in the agency?
4: I think most people probably aren't paying very close attention to who's coming and who's going inside FDA, but I think that there is a perception of just consistent and sort of persistent turnover inside FDA, and that has to have an impact on the overall public perception of the agency. And a lot of the senior career leaders who left also were well known outside the agency.
1: You know, the reporting indicates that there was pressure from the White House, at least over this one decision. As a former FDA commissioner, did you ever experience White House pressure or this kind of White House pressure?
4: Yeah, and I don't know. I don't know if that's true, that narrative around White House pressure. It does appear the White House had a different perspective on some of the tobacco-related issues. But look, I had policy disputes. I had places of disagreement. But I was always able to come to a compromise and didn't feel that the White House forced me into a decision.
1: Former FDA Commissioner Dr. Scott Gottlieb, thank you for your time.
4: Thanks a lot.

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0: Good morning. The Pentagon has an updated financial cost for the war with Iran, $29 billion. And that does not include the price to repair facilities hit by Iran, which could take another $4 billion. It's Morning Edition from NPR News. China's control over important minerals gives it leverage in any trade war. I'm Leila Fadel.
1: And I'm Michelle Martin. As President Trump and China's Xi Jinping prepare to meet, a mine in Wyoming could give the U.S. enough rare earths to last decades. Also, how manufacturers in the U.S. and China are trying to adapt to whatever happens to their country's trading relationship. And in Fairbanks, Alaska, people are waiting for the single day when spring will be sprung. It's Wednesday, May 13th. On this day in 1973, in the first Battle of the Sexes, Bobby Riggs defeated Margaret Court 6-2, 6-1. Billie Jean King avenged the loss later that year. News is next.
2: Live from NPR News in Washington, I'm Corva Coleman. President Trump is en route to China for meetings with President Xi Jinping. He's accompanied by several key business leaders, such as the CEOs of Boeing and NVIDIA. Trump will try to focus on reaching business agreements. The leaders will also focus on the war in Iran. China's a business ally of Iran's and buys most of Iran's crude oil. A new NPR Chicago Council Ipsos poll finds most Americans think U.S. tariffs have been bad for both economies and driven up consumer costs here. NPR's Frank Langfitt reports.
3: 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When she bought a Chinese-made board game, she noticed tariffs added up to $20 to the price.
4: I think the tariffs are bad. Making a worse deal for a country's trade does not mean we'll get more stuff out of it.
3: David Morgan lives in North Carolina and supports tariffs. Low-wage competition from China sank his furniture company.
5: Business dried up. We didn't have the orders. We filed Chapter 11 and sold off a lot of our stuff.
3: The poll shows most Americans see a potential solution: cut tariffs on China in exchange for China buying more U.S. agricultural goods. Frank Langfitt, NPR News, Washington.
2: The effects of the Iran war are driving up costs in the U.S. too. Before he left for China, President Trump said he did not consider Americans' financial situation when he's thinking about the war.
6: The only thing that matters when I'm talking about Iran, they can't have a nuclear weapon. I don't think about Americans' financial situation. I don't think about anybody. I think about one thing.
2: He added, if the stock market goes up or down a little bit, the American people understand it. But it's not the stock market that's hurting consumers. The government reported yesterday consumer prices rose in April 3.8% compared to the same time a year ago. Prices were up for many things, but especially gas. President Trump is expected to name David Ventrella as the next acting director of the Immigration and Customs Enforcement Agency, or ICE. NPR's Jimena Bustillo prepared this report.
7: Ventrella most recently worked for the department overseeing contracts between ICE and various detention facilities. He previously worked for ICE during the Obama and George W. Bush administrations. He left the agency to work for GEO Group, a private prison company that contracts with the federal government for immigration detention. The selection comes as leadership at DHS, led by new Secretary Mark Wayne Mullen, are looking to shift away from controversial surges of enforcement and build up detention and deportation capacity. Ventrella will inherit a much larger workforce. About 12,000 new employees were added in the last year, and a bigger budget. Congressional Republicans gave ICE $75 billion last summer, about half to spend on detention space. Jimena Bustillo, NPR News, Washington.
2: On Wall Street, Dow futures are lower in pre-market trading. This is NPR. Voters in Nebraska and West Virginia held primary elections yesterday. One Democratic primary race for an open U.S. House seat is too close to call in Nebraska. With about 89% of the votes counted, State Senator John Kavanaugh and activist Denise Powell are virtually tied. The winner will face Republican Brinker Harding in the general election. The UN's Children's Agency says Palestinian children in the occupied West Bank are at dangerous risk from Israeli military operations and settler attacks. UNICEF says at least one child has been killed there every week since the start of last year. NPR's Ruth Sherlock has more.
8: UNICEF says 70 Palestinian children have been killed in the occupied West Bank since January last year, 93% by Israeli forces. Another 850 have been wounded. Palestinians face an unprecedented number of settler attacks. Incidents documented by UNICEF include children shot, stabbed, beaten, and pepper sprayed. Education is under what it calls sustained assault, with 99 documented incidences this year alone. For thousands of children across the occupied West Bank, UNICEF says daily travel to school has become a walk through fear. Ruth Sherlock, NPR News, Ramallah in the occupied West Bank.
2: Officials in Nepal say another Nepali Sherpa guide has died while climbing Mount Everest. Three Sherpas have died in the past 2 weeks while climbing the iconic mountain. I'm Corva Coleman, NPR News in Washington.
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13: Imagine a woman 101 years old. She finds a trove of almost forgotten love letters and the memories that she rediscovers threaten everything that she's built over the last century. My next Snap Judgment, Heavyweight. Snap Judgment, storytelling with the beat.

0: It's Morning Edition from NPR News. I'm Michelle Martin.
1: And I'm Leila Fadel. Good morning. The Pentagon estimates the cost of the war with Iran is about $29 billion. Top defense officials answered questions from Congress on Tuesday. That price tag was one of few specifics over the day of testimony. Coming up, we'll hear from the top Democrat on the House Appropriations Committee on

0: Well, I want people to know that you and I are just a few miles from this enormous building where Trump will be welcomed on Thursday. And we went to see it. The easiest way to do that was by renting bikes, which you can do on any street in Beijing. And as we biked through traffic, we discussed what is at stake at the summit. Here's what it sounded like. Okay, so on our right is the Forbidden City, and on the left is the Great Hall of the People. And that, am I right, is where President Trump will be officially welcomed.
1: Absolutely.
0: On Thursday. You've been in that building. What's it like in there? It's huge.
1: Yeah, it's like full of red plush carpet, chandeliers, marble walls. It's just massive.
0: There's a policy argument about a summit, but there's also the symbolism of it.
1: Yes, it's about face and the importance of this relationship. That's a massive thing for Chinese officials, that they need to be seen as a peer to be respected.
0: Bit of traffic here. And I suppose we should note, we are still approaching the Great Hall of the People, that the Trump administration's point of view is that it has been not getting that kind of respect. He now comes here wanting the Chinese to increase or in some cases resume purchases of American products. That's one of the things we think the United States wants out of this.
1: Absolutely. And China also wants to buy from the U.S. You know, one of the Chinese officials' argument is, if you want to rebalance the trade deficit, then let us, China, buy more top-notch semiconductors to run our AI. Jet engines that we need.
0: Which is exactly what we should note the Biden administration, as well as the Trump, has been willing to do in recent years. The United States trying to maintain its lead in artificial intelligence.
1: Absolutely. But guess what China's leverage is?
0: What?
1: It has the crucial key minerals that America needs.
0: Rare earths.
1: Well, that's the reason why a lot of analysts say that China is coming into this summit much stronger than they did almost 10 years ago when they last had Trump coming to China.
0: Jennifer, I know we were just passing one building, but it feels like we took several minutes to do so. It's a big one.
1: It's a big one.
0: And NPR's Jennifer Pack is pretty confident on that yellow bike in Beijing traffic. Thanks so much.
2: Thank you.
0: Now, in the days before the U.S.-China summit, each country threw a few elbows at the other. Rather than building up goodwill, they seemed to be seeking leverage. So we called Don Wong, a Chinese economist with the Eurasia Group. We found her in transit at an airport in London, and she talked us through each side's moves, starting with this. China told foreign firms they will be punished if they back away from China. What does that mean in practical terms?
3: It basically means they cannot be too compliant with the American demand.
0: The U.S. has pressured companies to rely less on China.
3: But from the China side, this is no longer tolerable. And I can see more of action from the China side to put pressure directly on those companies when it comes to how they manage their supply chains and the capital investment.
0: China also blocked Meta, the U.S. company, of course, from acquiring an AI firm from China. What does that say about future deals?
3: And this is quite chilling, especially for the AI startups in China. Because previously the common practice was that the U.S. investors would have the seed money in Chinese startups, and then they use Chinese data, Chinese talent, Chinese resources, and then the exit strategy is to be bought out by an American investor or American IT company, exactly the Meta case. But as soon as China has rolled out this veto for the Meta deal, that basically means in the future, Chinese AI companies has to take a side early on, and the talents and capital for the AI research and AI companies can no longer be freely flow between the two countries.
0: It sounds like China imposed a cost on itself as well as keeping control of its AI. Is that right?
3: Oh, exactly. It's kind of like the mirror image of President Trump putting a tariffs on Chinese exports. It's hurting the U.S. as well.
0: China also told its companies to ignore U.S. sanctions. Can they do that?
3: Unfortunately, companies cannot ignore the U.S. sanctions. And China cannot punish every company that is complying with the U.S. requirements. What's going on right now is that China is maximizing its pressure on those companies in the hope that they might be able to lobby the U.S. government to step back in a number of the restrictions.

0: options for Chinese market, and also especially in terms of high-tech sectors.
1: The U.S. took a mirror image move against China. It sanctioned nine Hong Kong and mainland Chinese companies for allegedly aiding Iran's military. What's the practical effect of that?
0: That is a direct response for China's move. So it looks like both sides are trying to generate mini crises leading up to this summit. They're maximizing the leverage, essentially. I don't see this damaging the Chinese economy or normal businesses of those companies on the sanction list, but it will create more of a hurdle when it comes to reaching a good agreement between China and the U.S.
1: As I'm sure you know, there's also been talk of more Chinese investment in the United States as part of some potential agreement. Can you imagine that happening? And if so, where would the money go?
0: Chinese companies really welcome this idea, but from the Chinese government side, they do not want technology transfer in some of the leading sectors that China has. So now the areas in discussion are in the new energy supply chain, on the EV and the battery technology. I don't see that happening, mainly because of the pushback from the U.S. side. But if there can be some limited deal between Qatar and Ford, it's going to be a very positive sign, actually, for the future talks between the two countries.
1: Why would there be pushback from the U.S. side of the idea of Chinese investment in battery technology for Ford automobiles?
0: It looks like that the U.S. government doesn't want to have a high presence of Chinese technology, especially the green technology. It is not in line with President Trump's long-term plan. So I don't see that President Trump wants to see this. Although for technology and auto sector in the U.S., they very much needed Chinese technology badly.
1: It sounds like, from your perspective, you're expecting a very brief summit, which it will be, a little bit of ceremony and not much in the way of substance.
0: I can't imagine a substantial deal coming out from that short period of time. And among all those American presidents' visits in China, he seems to be the one in the biggest rush, not visiting other cities, not visiting Chinese manufacturers. So I think for both sides, the understanding seems to be on the same page, that they want to contain this conflict and they would want to have this trade truce to last as long as possible.
1: Don Wong, it's a pleasure talking with you. Thanks for joining us while you're traveling.
0: Thank you for having me.
1: We are reporting from Beijing, and I'll be co-hosting the program from here tomorrow, which is the main day of the summit.
2: The federal government has filed charges in the deadly 2024 bridge collapse in Baltimore. Six people died when a and crashed into the Francis Scott Key Bridge. A federal grand jury has indicted the companies operating the ship and the vessel superintendent. Scott Massioni of member station WYPR reports.
3: The Justice Department brought charges against two companies operated by Synergy Marine Group in Singapore and the ship superintendent, an Indian national. They're charged with conspiracy, not telling the Coast Guard of a known hazardous condition, and providing false statements to the government during the investigation. Kelly Hayes, the U.S. attorney for Maryland, says the ship's operators knowingly used the wrong kind of pump to fuel the ship's generators, making it unable to restart after it lost power and crashed into the bridge, knocking a large section of the 1.6-mile span into the water.
4: Synergy employees, including its shoreside technical managers, fabricated and directed the fabrication of safety inspections and certifications related to vessel systems.
3: The DOJ alleges the companies were aware of unsafe practices on at least three vessels dating as far back as 2020. Synergy is also accused of violating the Clean Water and Oil Pollution Acts for contaminants that seeped into the Patapsco River. The corporations could be liable for $10 billion in fines. The DOJ is trying to extradite the superintendent from India. In a statement, Synergy says it will vigorously defend itself from what it called inaccurate allegations. Martin Davies, a maritime lawyer at Tulane University, says the indictment's complex because the defendants are all out of the country.
5: There will be jurisdictional issues if the defendants simply don't make an appearance.
3: All of this is happening as the city of Baltimore and the victims' families are suing Synergy and the ship owner, Grace Ocean Private, for restitution. The state of Maryland already settled its civil case with the businesses for $2.25 billion. The replacement bridge is projected to be finished in 2030. For NPR News, I'm Scott Massioni in Baltimore.

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5: 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Ample sunshine expected today with daytime highs approaching 75. Winds out of the south 10 to 20 miles an hour. Chance of rain showers tonight. Lows dip down to about 56. Cloudy skies expected. That's a look at your forecast from Delmarva Public. Right now, it's 53 degrees.
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7: This is Morning Edition from NPR News. I'm Michelle Martin.
8: And I'm Leila Fadel. OpenAI CEO Sam Altman is defending himself against Elon Musk's accusations that he stole a charity by converting OpenAI into a for-profit company. Altman and Musk co-founded the maker of ChatGPT a decade ago. Altman testified Tuesday in Musk's suit against him. The case argues that Altman and others moved away from the company's founding mission to create safe artificial intelligence to benefit humanity. Mike Isaac is a tech correspondent for the New York Times who's covering the trial in Oakland, California, and he joins me now. Good morning. Welcome to the program, Mike.
9: Hey, thanks for having me.
8: What was Sam Altman's main defense on Tuesday in court?
9: Well, this case really has come down to the idea of, frankly, which billionaire you believe is doing this the right way. You know, on the one hand, we have Elon Musk, who is no longer a part of OpenAI, but says he only wanted to build AI responsibly and was tricked into leaving the entity with Sam Altman at the helm. Altman essentially says, look, you left the company in 2018 and said that you were done with it. You never, and you haven't contested that in the few years since you left. And now you're suing later on because you're building a for-profit competitor to us called xAI, which is also developing artificial intelligence.
8: Now, an example came up in court of Musk suggesting a deal that would turn OpenAI into a for-profit.
9: That's right. One of the things that the OpenAI side is saying is like, look, there are plenty of emails in the past that has Elon Musk essentially speaking out of both sides of his mouth and saying, we could have done an earlier deal to make this into a company with equity structures that has Elon Musk in control over it and potentially profiting from it. And the idea being that, you know, Elon wants to say he's been doing this sort of selfless building of AI for years now, but actually he has been interested in taking a stake of his own, just even as he's saying he hasn't been.
8: How has Musk characterized Altman's trustworthiness, and how did Altman respond?
9: So Sam Altman's testimony was actually pretty brutal when Elon Musk's lawyers went after him. Basically, it became an attack on Sam Altman's character. And the idea that Sam Altman, this guy who 10 years ago in private was saying he wanted to build AI safely with Elon Musk, can no longer basically be trusted to do so. And Elon Musk's attorneys trotted out like a laundry list of things that said essentially everyone in Sam Altman's life felt that he could not be trusted, from the CTO of the company, Mira Murati, to the idea of self-dealing and investing in companies that OpenAI would later purchase or make deals with, or to even being potentially kicked out of other companies that he founded in the past. It was really just a big referendum on, is Sam Altman a trustworthy person? And it was pretty devastating.
8: How did Altman respond to Musk's characterization of him in court?
9: Altman basically said, look, the picture that you're painting of me is not something that I'm familiar with. I know that people tend to have a lot of problems with me and I feel hurt by their misunderstandings, but I feel like that's an unfair characterization. And instead of getting combative like, say, Elon Musk did on the stand, Altman was trying to, I would say, strike a humble tone while also painting it as a misunderstanding.
8: That's New York Times tech correspondent Mike Isaac. Thank you, Mike.
9: Thank you so much for having me.
7: Transportation Secretary Sean Duffy filmed a reality TV road trip with his family while on the job. It was sponsored by companies that Duffy's agency regulates. NPR's Rachel Treisman reports on the ethical questions that raises.
10: The Great American Road Trip follows Duffy, his wife, and their 9 children on a cross-country journey that he calls a civic experience.
11: It's one of the most powerful ways to understand the vast, beautiful, complicated place we call home.
10: The trailer, released Friday, shows the family riding snowmobiles, admiring the Liberty Bell, and visiting the Boston house where Duffy filmed a season of MTV's The Real World in 1997. He met his wife, Rachel Campos Duffy, on Road Rules All-Stars the following year. Campos Duffy told Fox and Friends last week that they had the idea to document a family road trip after President Trump tasked cabinet members with celebrating America's 250th birthday.
12: We're like, let's go back to our roots. Let's just, you know, let's get, do this one for free. We'll put it onto YouTube. We'll let the whole country see it.
10: Duffy says they filmed the series in 1 or 2 day windows over a 7 month period. A Department of Transportation spokesperson told NPR that Duffy did work along. Turning to Donald Sherman, president of the watchdog organization Citizens for Responsibility and Ethics in Washington, or CREW.
13: If he's saying that this is a work project, or that he did work on the project, then taxpayer funds should be paying for it.
10: Instead, Duffy says, production costs were covered by a nonprofit called the Great American Road Trip Incorporated. Its website lists over a dozen corporate sponsors, most of which are in the travel industry and subject to Department of Transportation oversight. They include Toyota, Boeing, Shell, and Royal Caribbean. Here's Sherman.
13: This nonprofit appears to be a vehicle for industry to get access to and potentially influence the Secretary of Transportation, who oversees their industry.
10: His organization has asked the Department of Transportation's Independent Office of Inspector General to investigate whether Duffy's show violated any federal ethics rules. Duffy says career ethics and budget officials approved his travels in accordance with federal rules. And on Fox and Friends, he indirectly addressed another criticism, that the war in Iran has raised gas prices too high for other families to hit the road too.
14: You could go for 2 hours. You could drive for 2 days. Yeah. You could do a day trip. It fits any budget.
10: There's no confirmed release date for the 5-part series, though Duffy told Fox and Friends episodes will drop in June. Rachel Treisman, NPR News.

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1: Republican lawmakers are remaking congressional maps that could dilute black voting power across the South.
2: I've been beaten with billy sticks, dogs, and tear gas, but now the Supreme Court and the state courts are making it back up to where it was.
1: How longtime voting rights activists in one Louisiana district are responding on the next All Things Considered from NPR News.
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6: Live from NPR News in Washington, I'm Dave Mattingly. President Trump says he plans to ask China's President Xi Jinping to open up his country to American businesses when the two meet in Beijing. Trump is scheduled to arrive in China shortly for a state visit. A number of corporate CEOs are traveling with the president aboard Air Force One, including those from Boeing and chipmaker NVIDIA. The state of Alabama says it will hold a special primary election for four of the state's seven congressional seats. The move was announced after the U.S. Supreme Court cleared the way for the Republican-led state to use a congressional map that had been previously blocked by the courts, as NPR's Ashley Lopez reports.
7: After the Supreme Court weakened the Voting Rights Act 2 weeks ago, there's been a flurry of GOP redistricting efforts in the South. And now Alabama can use a map that has one more seat that favors Republicans compared to the now defunct map that the lower court ordered. This ruling, however, came a week before the state's primary. Republican Governor Kay Ivey announced the state will hold a special primary for the four seats affected by the change. This is expected to cause some confusion for voters, particularly because this change was announced when absentee mail voting was already underway. The new special primary election will be held on August 11th. Ashley Lopez, NPR News.
6: Wall Street futures are mixed this morning ahead of the open. This is NPR News from Washington. Lawmakers in South Carolina have decided not to take up congressional redistricting. Five Republican state senators joined their Democratic colleagues yesterday in voting not to move forward with making changes to the state's congressional map. Republicans currently have a 6-to-1 advantage in the state's congressional representation. The head of the Food and Drug Administration is out after 13 months on the job. Dr. Marty McCary, a surgeon and health researcher, had come under criticism for months from within and outside the Trump administration over policy and procedures to include the pharmaceutical industry. NPR's Sydney Lupkin has more.
8: In a post on Truth Social, President Trump thanked McCary for doing a great job, but Dr. Ben Rome, a physician and health policy researcher at Brigham and Women's Hospital in Boston, says he's glad to see McCary go.
9: I think the last year has been an unmitigated disaster for the FDA. So there has been a lot of changes to regulatory processes that have totally undermined the FDA's independent abilities and have introduced political interference into the process.
8: There's also been a big exodus of career staff. That's in addition to the mass firings that took place just after McCary was confirmed last year. Rome says he hopes the next person will right the ship, but he's worried.
6: That's NPR's Sydney Lupkin. The president is expected to appoint the FDA's deputy commissioner as the acting head. I'm Dave Mattingly in Washington.
10: In some states in the Northern Plains, pickup trucks are one out of every three vehicles on the road. Not a few of them run on diesel, which has gotten even more expensive than premium gas.
11: You know, you just kind of get sucked into that spot being like, I guess I have to pay if I want to continue this lifestyle.
10: I'm Kai Rizdahl, pickup trucks, diesel, and the cost of on Marketplace.
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1: This is Morning Edition from NPR News. I'm Leila Fadel.
2: And I'm Michelle Martin with an update on Southern Republicans' efforts to redraw congressional maps in ways that favor their party. Alabama is moving ahead with plans to bring back a map previously found to violate the Voting Rights Act. Elections in affected districts are now scheduled for August. In South Carolina, redistricting efforts seem to have stalled out. And in Tennessee, both parties are grappling with the aftermath of that state's new map that splits the majority black Memphis into three districts that are likely to elect Republicans. NPR political reporter Stephen Fowler joins us now from Tennessee. Good morning, Stephen.
3: Good morning.
2: So what's been the reaction from people you've talked to there?
3: Well, in court, there are several lawsuits at the state and federal level. In the court of public opinion, you've got some folks in Memphis who are worried that the new lines will lead to black voters having their voices diluted and then tuning out of the election process altogether, like Pastor J. Lawrence Turner, who's also head of the Black Clergy Collaborative of Memphis.
4: Some will say, hey, what's the use? Why participate if this is what's going to happen, if they're just going to do what they want? I'll reverse it and say this is absolutely the reason why you need to vote so that things like this don't continue to happen.
3: His two church campuses are now in two congressional districts in the same city. Turner told me that the needs and problems of Memphis have been sacrificed for a national Republican agenda.
2: Okay, but what about Republicans there? What are they saying about these new boundary lines and that national agenda?
3: Republicans control things in Washington and in Tennessee at the state level, but not Memphis or the surrounding Shelby County. There's been long simmering local beef over things like crime and education, and that has spilled over into this zero-sum fight for Congress. Here's Luke Symbol with the Shelby County GOP.
5: There are serious challenges here that the local government clearly struggles with, and as a Republican, I would say there's a reason for that. It's poor leadership. The policies of the local Democrat Party don't work.
3: The other thing, Michelle, is that in these three new districts, Shelby County and Memphis don't account for a majority of the votes. So in a way, it dilutes the power of both Democrats and Republicans there in the grand scheme of things.
2: So who has that power now?
3: Well, yesterday I drove 3 hours and 200 miles across the state to the other end of this new district and talked to Republican officials in the suburban Williamson and more rural Murray counties just south of Nashville. Their arguments, one, it's about trying to elect more Republicans to support President Trump's agenda in Congress. Two, they pointed out Democrats have also previously gerrymandered Tennessee and are currently gerrymandering in blue states. And three, they say the new district lines with a fairly even mix of urban, suburban, and rural Tennessee is more reflective of the state and is going to force candidates to work harder to appeal to everyone.
2: All right. Well, we'll see about that. So Tennessee's map is now official. Where do things stand in the other southern states we mentioned?
3: It's chaotic, confusing, a mixed bag. You had some Republicans in South Carolina State Senate block an effort to tack on redistricting to the end of their session agenda. In Alabama, the Supreme Court cleared the way for that state to use a map that had previously been struck down. So some of the state's congressional primaries will happen next Tuesday. Others are now pushed to August using those previously illegal 2023 boundary lines. It reiterates conflicting realities here. Republicans are making these changes for political aims, fewer Democrats, more Republicans. But in the South, Michelle, you can't disentangle political aims from race and historic fights over civil rights. So for black voters, those national aims just have a different connotation.
2: That is NPR Stephen Fowler reporting from Tennessee. Stephen, thank you.
3: Thank you.
1: A report out today shows that big losses in reading and math scores did not begin with the pandemic. Researchers say they started more than a decade ago. NPR's Corey Turner has more on what they call a learning recession and what some states are doing about it.
6: The report, called the Education Scorecard, comes from researchers at Stanford, Harvard, and Dartmouth. And let's start with that headline about the nation being stuck in a learning recession.
7: Particularly in reading, test scores were going down for 4 to 6 years before the pandemic.
6: Stanford researcher Sean Reardon.
7: In fact, you wouldn't really know there was a pandemic effect if you just looked at the last 10 or 12 years of test scores. There's been just a steady kind of decline.
6: Reardon argues this learning recession began around 2013 after a quarter century of learning gains he calls astonishing.
7: The average fourth grader in 2013 could perform the same math skills as the average sixth grader could in 1990.
6: And that matters, Reardon says, because as bad as things are now, it means America's schools have done incredible things before and can do them again. To stop this learning recession, though, we need to know not just when it started, but why. Tom Kane at Harvard says there are at least two possible explanations. One, schools stopped worrying about a tough federal law that punished them for low test scores.
8: Under No Child Left Behind, school leaders every year had to be nervous the day that their test results were being announced.
6: But Kane says around 2013, that law was essentially abandoned. So that's one theory.
8: The other one is the rise in social media, which happened about the same time.
6: Turns out reading and math scores also started falling as teens' social media use skyrocketed. What really caused the declines, though, it's too early to know. Now, let's jump to the present and some good news. Last year, students in most states showed improvement in math, offering fresh hope for an end to this learning recession. Reading's been a tougher slog, but there's hope there, too. The few states that have improved all have something in common. They've doubled down on phonics and the science of reading, including Maryland.
9: K-ou-d.
10: K-ou-d. Cloud.
9: You guys are super duper what? Kiss your brain.
6: Baltimore City's schools have made big gains in reading. Last year, teacher Kimberly Lowry helped 3/4 of her kindergartners become grade level readers or better. Her top boss, Sonia Brookins Santelises, has been Baltimore City School's CEO for the past decade and says she came in determined to improve the district's approach to literacy.
11: The first thing that it did mean was that we all learn together how young people learn to read.
6: Brookins Santelises decided to move away from an approach known as whole language and toward the science of reading. So she told her literacy staff,
11: there are other districts in Maryland that are doing whole language, and you are free to go there. We are not doing that in Baltimore City.
6: Then during the pandemic, Baltimore students lost far less ground than kids in schools with similar levels of poverty. And by 2022, the city's reading scores were shooting up. Back in Mrs. Lowry's kindergarten class, the kids have the giggles after a fun game of breaking down word sounds. Mrs. Lowry asked them one more time, you guys are super duper what?
10: Smart.
6: Corey Turner, NPR News, Baltimore, Maryland.

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2: This is BirdNote. The harsh caws of American crows are one of the most familiar bird calls in North America. But a few crows in this flock sound like they've got stuffy noses. The birds aren't under the weather, of course. They're fish crows, a different species from the more widespread American crow. Fish crows are a little smaller than American crows. Otherwise, they look very similar. But their voices are distinctive. The American crow's hoarse caws. And the nasally calls of the fish crow. While they do love seafood, fish crows aren't limited to coastal areas. They're found in much of the eastern U.S., and the species seems to be spreading to new areas north and west to breed. In winter, fish crows join flocks of American crows looking for food. So, if you hear a bird in your neighborhood that sounds like it could use some cold medicine, keep an eye out for fish crows. For BirdNote, I'm Michael Stein. 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
0: Good morning, I'm Leila Faldin. A small seaside village in Italy is being overrun by peacocks. They moved out of a nearby forest to avoid predators and started perching on rooftops and parked cars. The town is divided. Some are fed up with the mess they're creating and it being woken up by late-night mating calls. Others think they're magical. One resident appointed himself an unofficial peacock ranger, patrolling the streets in a bright orange vest to protect the birds from angry neighbors. It's Morning Edition.
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4: A set of candidates who had been attacking how Georgetown has been handling the homeless swept into office this week. This is Don Rush. The election saw Angie Townsend succeed Mayor Bill West, who decided not to run for another term. Michael Briggs unseated Eric Evans, while another incumbent ran unopposed. Meanwhile, it appeared to be a big win for the group Make Georgetown Great Again, who backed them. Tyler Scott, founder of the Facebook page, told Spotlight Delaware that his group had drastically changed the landscape of Georgetown. At the heart of the recent controversies have been complaints about the homeless. Scott said that he was concerned about what he called the town's fragmented service providers. Meanwhile, Townsend told the Spanish-language radio station Maxima that she wants to discontinue the Shepherd's Office, a day center that provides daily meals and church services for the homeless. She complained that it attracts homeless people from other towns, and also took a shot at the tent encampment in the woods. In our partnership with Spotlight Delaware, we talked with reporter Nick Stonecipher about the outcome of the election.
5: Angie Townsend won with, I think, what was 75% of the mayoral vote, and she's a former town council member. She failed to unseat Bill West in 2024, I believe, by only like less than 35 votes, something like that. So she's been familiar in the town. She's had a presence. Her competitor was relatively new to politics. My understanding is that she kind of put together a blitz campaign, really only had a few weeks of momentum before the election. And Townsend definitely won by a wide margin, definitely in part because of her endorsement from Make Georgetown Great Again. And the town council race, similar Make Georgetown Great Again candidate, also just swept that race. He had more than like 80% of the vote. It was pretty wide. concrete decisions. Really wasn't really much room for a recount.
4: I assume that this wasn't really necessarily a surprise?
5: No, I mean, definitely not for the residents involved in the Make Georgetown Great Again group. I mean, they're a group of nearly 6,000 people, all seem to be pretty active and involved in town issues. And, you know, I think for the candidates that were backed by them, you know, they seem to have wanted to, my understanding is, not distance themselves from it, but they weren't really, like, they weren't running on behalf of the group.
4: And I guess a key issue in all of this has been just this battle over what the city should do in terms of homelessness.
5: Yeah, I mean, you know, in recent months, between West and the town council, they've been taking a beating on homelessness. The Make Georgetown Great Again group has really come out in force against what's been going on in the town. So what actually gets done about it is yet to be seen. And once they get in power, what ability they have to actually manage the problem is kind of unclear at the moment, in my eyes.
4: What's the sense you get about, for instance, what Townsend wants to do, what the group wants to do?
5: In my understanding is that they take issue with the Shepherd's Office in downtown Georgetown. They also seem to have an issue with the homeless encampment up at a train track. So what they do is really yet to be seen.
4: It does seem as if a lot of the towns, particularly in Delaware, are struggling with this issue of homelessness.
5: It's a nationwide problem. We're not seeing it just in Delaware. Everywhere is having this problem between housing, cost of living. Many things can put you out on the street, typically not just drugs and alcohol. There are plenty of things, cost drivers, that are putting people out. And for some municipalities, they're starting to feel it. They're starting to see it as becoming more visible, and they're having a more visible reaction.
4: Spotlight Delaware reporter Nick Stonecipher on the major change stemming from this week's city elections in Georgetown. 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This is Don Rush.
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9: 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Ample sunshine expected today with daytime highs approaching 75. Winds out of the south 10 to 20 miles an hour. Chance of rain showers tonight. Lows dip down to about 56. Cloudy skies expected. That's a look at your forecast from Delmarva Public Media. I'm meteorologist Derek Height. Currently, it's 55 degrees.
10: It's Morning Edition from NPR News. I'm Michelle Martin.
0: And I'm Leila Fadil. The commissioner of the Food and Drug Administration has resigned. Dr. Marty McCary told President Trump he was leaving Tuesday after 13 tumultuous months on the job. In a few minutes, we'll hear from a head of the FDA in Trump's first term about McCary's tenure. First, the details.
10: NPR Pharmaceuticals correspondent Sydney Lufkin is here to talk about the change. Good morning, Sydney.
11: Good morning.
10: So why is this happening?
11: Well, I'm told the final straw for McCary was White House pressure to okay flavored vapes, something he did not agree with. That's according to a federal health official familiar with management of the agency, but who wasn't authorized to speak publicly. The pressure has been building for a while. He had survived a series of controversies. McCary was definitely disrupting the agency, which is really in line with what the rest of the Trump administration has been trying to do to the federal government. And he made a lot of people mad. At times, McCary angered the Make America Healthy Again movement for not pushing the MAHA agenda fast enough or hard enough. And he upset people wanting a more predictable approach to regulation at the FDA.
12: Can you give us some examples?
11: Oh, sure. For example, people who support the MAHA movement were upset when the agency approved updated COVID-19 vaccines last year. He also disappointed people who oppose abortion by approving a second generic version of mifepristone, drug makers and patient groups who want a consistent and predictable FDA were unhappy with the agency's reversals on experimental drugs and vaccines. McCary made some policy changes without convening the typical FDA advisory committees of outside experts. These committees have a lot of rules around them to make sure they're not biased, and they're typically convened before big agency decisions. It's a way to build public trust. And McCary didn't do that before changing the safety warnings on hormone replacement therapies. At the time, he called the committees bureaucratic, conflicted, and expensive. So even though medical groups had long wanted those safety labels changed, they didn't like the way McCary did it.
12: So what are people saying now that McCary is out?
11: In a post on Truth Social, President Trump thanked McCary for doing a great job, but Dr. Ben Rome, a physician and health policy researcher at Brigham and Women's Hospital in Boston, says he's glad to see McCary go.
13: I think the last year has been an unmitigated disaster for the FDA. So there has been a lot of changes to regulatory processes that have totally undermined the FDA's independent abilities and have introduced political interference into the process.
11: There's also been a big exodus of career staff. That's in addition to the mass firings that took place just after McCary was confirmed last year. Rome says he hopes the next person will right the ship, but he's worried.
12: So speaking of that, who is the next person that we think will lead the FDA?
11: That would be Kyle Diamantis. Trump announced that he'll be the acting commissioner. Diamantis had been the deputy commissioner for food, overseeing nutrition and human food safety. He's a lawyer, not a medical doctor. But the administration has struggled to get some of its health picks confirmed by the Senate, so it may be a while before there's a permanent commissioner.
12: That is NPR's pharmaceuticals correspondent, Cindy Lumpkin. Cindy, thank you.
11: You bet.
14: For more on the resignation of the head of the FDA and what that means for the agency, I'm joined by Dr. Scott Gottlieb. He was commissioner of the Food and Drug Administration from 2017 to 2019 in President Trump's first term. Good morning and welcome to the program.
15: Good morning. Thanks for having me.
14: So as we just heard, Dr. McCary resigned apparently because of pressure from the White House to approve flavored vapes, which he did not agree with. What do you make of his resignation?
15: Look, I'm not sure that there was one policy issue that drove this. I don't know the details. Marty's a friend. I think there were some constructive things that he did during his tenure at the agency. I think that the biggest challenge that the agency faces and faced was just the loss of senior personnel. If you look at overall, they lost thousands of staff members, thousands of medical reviewers. You look at the oncology division, the agency went from about 100 medical reviewers at its starting strength to about 50 now. The hematology division that oversees malignant heme went from 21 reviewers to 6. They lost an entire breast cancer review team. That's just the oncology division, which I happen to look at closely. And they also lost a lot of senior career leaders inside both the Biologic Center and the Drug Center. There were political appointees put in those positions. And I think ultimately that eroded a lot of the institutional rigor and experience of the agency. And I think that's what's been hobbling the agency.
14: Taken together, all of these departures plus kind of a tumultuous year. As you said, you called Dr. McCary a friend, and you said he has done some admirable things. But him leaving, how does that affect health policy in the U.S., plus all these other departures you mentioned?
15: Yeah, I think the continued turnover at the agency is not constructive for FDA. I think what you want in those positions is stable leadership, both in the commissioner's office, and there's probably going to be other turnover in the commissioner's office as a result of his departure, but also stable leadership in the different centers that govern the products, oversee different product centers. When I was there, I inherited a core of center directors from Rob Califf, who had been commissioner before me, and they stayed in place for my entire tenure at the agency. And that was very helpful to me, having senior career leaders with a lot of experience, having stable leadership in those positions. And if you look at those positions, they've turned over many times in the last couple of years. There's been some divisions inside the drug center that have turned over five or six times. That kind of turnover inside the agency, the loss of very experienced senior career leaders in those positions, that ultimately has a real impact on the review process. And it's not just in the drug center. You're also seeing that in tobacco center. You're seeing it in the food center as well, though that's been a little bit more stable.
14: What does it mean for public trust in the agency?
15: I think most people probably aren't paying very close attention to who's coming and who's going inside FDA. But I think that there is a perception of just consistent and sort of persistent turnover inside FDA. And that has to have an impact on the overall public perception of the agency. And a lot of the senior career leaders who left also were well known outside the agency.
14: You know, the reporting indicates that there was pressure from the White House, at least over this one decision. As a former FDA commissioner, did you ever experience House pressure or this kind of White House pressure?
15: Yeah, and I don't know. I don't know if that's true, that narrative around White House pressure. It does appear the White House had a different perspective on some of the tobacco-related issues. But look, I had policy disputes. I had places of disagreement. But I was always able to come to a compromise and didn't feel that the White House forced me into a decision.
14: Former FDA Commissioner Dr. Scott Gottlieb, thank you for your time.
15: Thanks a lot.
14: People in China smoke far more than in the U.S. One study finds almost half of Chinese men are smokers. Tomorrow on Morning Edition, the women trying to change that. 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This is Morning Edition from NPR News. I'm Leila Fadel.
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0: Good morning. The Pentagon has an updated financial cost for the war with Iran, $29 billion. And that does not include the price to repair facilities hit by Iran, which could take another $4 billion. It's Morning Edition from NPR News. China's control over important minerals gives it leverage in any trade war.
1: A mine in Wyoming could give the U.S. enough rare earths to last decades. Also, how manufacturers in the U.S. and China are trying to adapt to whatever happens to their country's trading relationship. And in Fairbanks, Alaska, people are waiting for the single day when spring will be sprung. It's Wednesday, May 13th. On this day in 1973, in the first Battle of the Sexes, Bobby Riggs defeated Margaret Court 6-2-6-1. Billie Jean King avenged the loss later that year. News is next.
2: Live from NPR News in Washington, I'm Corva Coleman. President Trump has arrived in China for a state visit. He wants to focus on trade rather than the war in Iran. Trump's visit will be watched by U.S. farmers who've been hurt by the trade war between China and the U.S. NPR's Kirk Siegler reports many are hoping for a finalized trade deal.
3: Joe Vaklovic is a former Chicago Trade Board analyst who hosts the closely followed podcast Standard Grain. He's been skeptical that a solid deal will come out of this summit.
4: Is China really going to buy 25 million metric tons of U.S. soybeans next year, despite the fact that Brazil's got more than ever to export? Chinese demand maybe falling off a little bit. I don't know. It's a hot topic and a good question.
3: A hot topic and stressful time for farmers like Justin Sherlock. He'd rather be talking about what he's putting in the ground this spring, not geopolitics.
5: I think most American farmers right now will tell you that we have to have faith that he gets us a deal, because kind of the only thing we've got left is hope right now.
3: Hope that any trade deal with China includes a firm commitment to buy a lot of soybeans. Kirk Ziegler, NPR News, Fargo, North Dakota.
2: Voters in Tennessee are grappling with the aftermath of that state's redistricting plan. The new map splits a district based in Memphis into three. NPR Stephen Fowler reports the new districts run hundreds of miles across the state.
6: Local Republican Party leaders tell NPR the change is purely political and about helping President Trump in Washington. Democrats say the dismantling of a majority black district doesn't help folks in Tennessee and is discriminatory. Both sides do agree the changed district lines will make it more challenging to represent all the constituents. The 5th and 9th congressional districts start in urban Memphis, meander through rural West Tennessee, and come together several hundred miles later in suburban Williamson County outside Nashville. Stephen Fowler, NPR News, Memphis, Tennessee.
2: Lebanese authorities say that Israeli attacks in Lebanon yesterday killed at least 13 people. That includes two medics who were hit while they were rescuing wounded people. NPR's Jana Raff has more from Beirut.
7: Lebanon's health ministry says the two medics were killed in Israeli attacks in the southern town of Nabatea. It says Israel killed the men who were government employees in follow-up strikes while they were trying to rescue the wounded. The ministry says Israel has now killed more than 100 first responders since the war between Israel and the militant Lebanese group Hezbollah began on March 2nd. Hezbollah has countered with attacks on Israeli military targets. Lebanese state media reported Tuesday that Israeli forces blew up a solar-powered water pumping station in Deir Mamas that supplies the southern Lebanese village with fresh water. Jane Araf, NPR News, Beirut.
2: You're listening to NPR News from Washington. A federal civil trial continues today in Oakland, California. Billionaire Elon Musk is suing artificial intelligence company OpenAI and its chief, Sam Altman. Musk helped start OpenAI before leaving the company nearly a decade ago. He alleges Sam Altman has betrayed OpenAI's founding principles to help humanity. He claims Altman is instead seeking power and wealth. Mike Isaac is a tech correspondent for the New York Times.
8: This case really has come down to the idea of, frankly, which billionaire you believe is doing this the right way. You know, on the one hand, we have Elon Musk, who is no longer a part of OpenAI, but says he only wanted to build AI responsibly and was tricked into leaving the entity with Sam Altman at the helm. Altman essentially says, look, you left the company in 2018 and said that you were done with it. You never, and you haven't contested that in the few years since you left. And now you're suing later on because you're building a for-profit competitor to us called XAI.
2: He spoke to NPR's Morning Edition. Voters in Nebraska and West Virginia held primary elections yesterday. One primary race for an open U.S. House seat is too close to call in Nebraska in the Democratic contest. With about 89% of the votes counted, State Senator John Kavanaugh and activist Denise Powell aren't virtually tied. I'm Corva Coleman, NPR News in Washington.
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13: It's Morning Edition from NPR News. I'm Michelle Martin.
0: And I'm Leila Faldin. Good morning. The Pentagon estimates the cost of the war with Iran is about $29 billion. Top defense officials answered questions from Congress on Tuesday. That price tag was one of few specifics over the day of testimony. Coming up, we'll hear from the top Democrat on the House Appropriations Committee on what answers she is looking for. We start with what officials did say.
13: NPR congressional correspondent Claudia Grisales was watching, and she's with us now. Good morning, Claudia.
14: Good morning, Michelle.
13: So 2 weeks ago, Pentagon leaders told lawmakers that the cost of the war was $25 billion. Mm-hmm. Now it's $29 billion. Are we any closer to a final estimate?
14: No, and even that figure does not paint a full picture. Pentagon officials admitted that it doesn't include repairs to U.S. facilities that have been hit by Iran. We heard Senate Democrat Jack Reed press Pentagon Comptroller Jay Hirsch on this exact question.
15: So you do not consider installations that have been damaged in the conflict, correct?
16: We just don't have a good estimate at this time.
14: So I talked to Mark Kansian. He's senior advisor at the Center for Strategic and International Studies, and he's been tracking the costs of the war. CSIS estimates that these repairs alone could add at least another $4 billion to the final price tag. And getting that full picture is key because the Pentagon expects to ask for supplemental funding on top of all of this to pay for the war.
13: Right, and this hearing was supposed to focus on the administration's request for $1.5 trillion for next year's budget.

0: your investment in the military?
1: We're submitting a $1.5 trillion budget that'll remake the department and ensure that every warfighter in the future has exactly what they need.
0: But lawmakers in both parties say they need to know how all that money is going to be spent before they can sign off. Take a listen to House Democratic Appropriator Betty McCollum raising this.
2: I'm deeply concerned that the department can't seem to manage $1 trillion that Congress provided last year. So, gentlemen, we need information.
3: Did we learn anything new about when the Strait of Hormuz could reopen?
0: No, not really. Hegseth couldn't give an estimate when that could happen. He said the U.S. controls the Strait and U.S. military pressure is a key point of leverage against Iran, but many Democrats question that claim. Connecticut Senator Chris Murphy argued there's essentially no military mechanism to reopen the Strait. And he said the administration's strategy to use economic pressure is high risk.
4: When there's plenty of evidence from military history to show that countries that are being attacked or invaded or occupied are actually willing to put up with a whole lot of economic misery in order to preserve national pride.
3: Okay, well, what about Republicans? Did any Republicans push back against Hegseth and other officials?
0: Yes, they took officials to task quite a few times. We saw Maine Senator Susan Collins raise concerns that there seemingly is a shifting plan to reopen the Strait. And South Carolina's Lindsey Graham questioned Pakistan's role as a mediator in talks with Iran. And we also saw Alaska Senator Lisa Murkowski raise concerns about the ceasefire that does not look like a ceasefire. And it's clear we're more than 2 months into this war, and we're seeing increasing GOP frustration about a lack of information from the White House. And this is creating political headwinds for Republicans as they get ready to face voters this fall who are unhappy with the war and seeing daily reminders of it at the gas pump and elsewhere in the economy.
3: That is NPR's Claudia Grisales. Claudia, thank you.
0: Thank you.
5: Representative Rosa DeLauro of Connecticut was one of the members of Congress questioning Pentagon officials. She's the top Democrat on the House Appropriations Committee, and she is with me now. Good morning, and thanks for being on the program.
6: Good to be with you.
5: Were you satisfied by the administration's accounting of what went into that $29 billion figure for their cost of war that they shared?
6: No, not at all. But that is just representative of the consistent lack of transparency since the president started this war with Iran. So, as was stated in your report, you've got, in March, they talked about $11 billion. And the end of April, we're at 25. And now just almost 2 weeks later, it's $29 billion. The Congress does not have a written request or a breakdown of the dollar amount that they talked about at any point, and yesterday at the $29 billion number.
5: So you're saying you have no understanding of how this money was spent?
6: We have not a clue as to how this money was spent. There's conjecture that you've seen in reports, but from the administration. But, you know, there's no clearer, coherent strategy with regard to the war that the president has presented to the Congress. We're week to week, day by day, hour to hour, and the rationale shifts.
5: The Pentagon is requesting $1.5 trillion for 2027, up from $1 trillion for this year's budget. Has Secretary Hegseth explained how the Pentagon intends to spend that money and why the increase?
6: No. The administration has not presented any information as to a definitive amount of money. You heard Senator Reid ask about the facilities, the estimate on the damage to facilities and what that will cost. There is no answer. We have no answer to when they will come with appropriations. You heard of Congresswoman McCollum from Chairman Calvert, Republican and Democrat, is that we need to know the numbers before we can try to move forward.
5: Unfortunately, you're cutting in and out here, but I just want to make sure I understand. So you're referring to the questions around Iran's attacks on U.S. facilities in the region. There's no estimate.
6: That's right.
5: Okay.
6: There was no estimate on what that damage will cost us.
5: Now, some Republicans in yesterday's hearing seemed to indicate that they were also dissatisfied with the level of transparency from the White House, from the administration. Do you see an opportunity for bipartisan pressure to get the transparency you're looking for?
6: Well, that's what my hope is. And I think yesterday in the hearing, both Republicans and Democrats asked specific questions about What are the costs so far? What does that include?

0: include? When will there be a supplemental? When will that be included? And I said yesterday, if the administration intends to ask Congress for supplemental funding, you need to come back to Congress to testify on that request specifically so that we and the American people can understand what the administration has gotten us into and how it plans to get us out of this. Every single day, every additional day this war goes on brings with it additional costs, and we have no clear or coherent strategy from the administration or cost estimates.
1: To make the $20 billion figure, do you feel it's an underestimate?
0: Yes, it is. It is an underestimate.
1: Are you concerned about how long the U.S. weapons stockpile will last as this war continues?
0: Yes, there have been conflicting views about our stockpile of munitions. There are a number of reports that say that we need to be thinking very seriously about that and what we need to be doing to replenish the munitions. However, yesterday, I heard Secretary Hegseth say that, in fact, that they have what they need. So that is really the conflicting views.
1: And really quickly, do you think the administration has underestimated Iran's military power?
0: I have. Look, the question is here, and this is the question that has to be answered. At the end of this crisis, what have we accomplished and at what cost? The American people need to know that, especially at this time when there's a cost of living crisis and costs are going up every day for them.
1: Representative Rosa DeLauro of Connecticut is ranking member of the House Appropriations Committee. Thank you so much.
0: Thank you.
2: Democrats think one of their best chances of flipping a U.S. House seat is in Omaha. Nebraska has a history as a red state, but there are enough Democrats and independent voters in its second congressional district to be influential. First, though, Democrats need to have a nominee. Hours after polls closed on Tuesday, AP results show the Democratic primary was too close to call. Nebraska Public Media's Molly Ashford reports.
3: Democratic candidate Denise Powell spoke to her supporters just before midnight.
4: There are still some votes outstanding. We want this whole Democratic process to work its way through, but we feel so good.
3: Her main opponent, Nebraska State Senator John Kavanaugh, addressed his watch party earlier in the evening. At that point, he was still ahead.
5: We're in the lead because of the hard work of the people in this room. We're in the lead because we work for every single vote.
3: But as the race narrowed and late results gave Powell an edge, the party ended without Kavanaugh coming out again. The Democratic primary has been contentious for weeks as millions of dollars in outside money has poured into the primary, mainly in support of Powell, who started and ran a PAC to elect female candidates in Nebraska prior to her congressional run. That money was largely spent on ads claiming that Kavanaugh leaving the state house for Washington could jeopardize what's known as Nebraska's blue dot. Nebraska is one of the only states that does not award presidential electoral votes as winner takes all, which means 2 years ago, Democratic presidential candidate Kamala Harris won a single electoral vote in the district. Whoever wins the Democratic nomination will face Republican candidate and Omaha City Councilman Brinker Harding in the general election. Nebraska Governor Jim Pillen threw his support behind Harding on Tuesday.
6: He'll be an extraordinary representative for Nebraska and stand up for our values and who we are.
3: Harding also has the endorsement of President Trump. For NPR News, I'm Molly Ashford in Omaha.
2: Airline passengers in the U.S. love short domestic flights, but airlines have been cutting back on them for years, citing high costs. We hear more on NPR's All Things Considered this afternoon.

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1: Hi, I'm Tish Michael from Ocean City, Maryland. 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
5: 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Bright sunshine expected today, with daytime highs approaching 75. Winds out of the south, 10 to 20 miles an hour. Cloudy skies expected tonight. Chance of rain showers. Lows dip down to about 56. And that's a look at your forecast from Delmarva Public Media. I'm meteorologist Derek Height. Currently, it's 57 degrees.
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7: 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I'm Leila Fadel.
8: I'm Michelle Martin.
9: And I'm Steve Inskeep in Beijing, where President Trump is about to arrive for a summit with China's president. No matter what happens at their meeting here, the U.S. and China will remain rivals. Each country has denied the other access to vital industrial materials, and that is driving each country to try to end its dependence on the other. China's move was to block the supply of rare earth minerals, forcing the U.S. to back down in its trade war and try to find its own supplies. Before coming to China, our producer Taylor Haney visited a mine in Wyoming with two mining executives.
10: So this is the mine pit here. You know, we're driving down into it.
11: Down a ramp of red earth straight into black. It's very dramatic.
12: Yeah, so you can see the coal seams quite easily.
9: The executives are Scott Kreitzer and Michael Wallacechuk, and you heard them say, coal seams. This is an abandoned coal mine outside Sheridan, Wyoming, within sight of the Bighorn Mountains. The Ramaco company says it found rare earths within that black coal.
11: Can you see any of the rare earths and critical minerals with your naked eye?
13: No, you can't.
11: They're like pixie dust.
13: No, but we are able to use non-invasive portable assaying to get indicative information on what the grades are.
9: Assaying, testing that thick layer of black coal.
13: Most of the rare earths and critical minerals that have been banned by China, we have here in this deposit.
9: The Ramaco mine is not producing anything yet. They're still learning how to efficiently separate the minerals from the coal. But it's part of a U.S. effort to reduce dependence on China. We talked it over with the head of the mining company, Randall Atkins.
14: When you refer to me on the air, you can just call me Randy.
9: Randy Atkins is based in Kentucky, where his company traditionally mines coal. He bought the Wyoming mine back in 2011. When you bought this, you thought it was what?
14: I thought it was a reserve of thermal coal that had been around for 100 years, that they had stopped mining over 50 years ago.
9: Atkins thought he could revive that mine to supply coal-fired power plants. But the company had hardly acquired the property when the market for coal collapsed.
14: I said, okay, if that's the state of the world, let's figure out what else you could use coal for. That process put us in touch with the government. They, independent of us, were doing a analysis on where you could find rare earth throughout the continental U.S. We sent them samples of our cores, and they came back about a year later, said, we think we've found something very interesting. You look like you've got significantly high concentrations of medium and heavy magnetic rare earth.
9: I'm fascinated by this story because it sounds like you thought you were buying a dog and found out you bought a cat.
14: I thought I bought a dog. I thought I could scrub the dog up a little bit and sell it to somebody. As it turned out, I found something that's completely unique. And the amount of rare earth that we found just on a third of the site would probably satisfy U.S. requirements for over 100 years.
9: Can you name for me some of the substances, just rattle off names, that you believe are in there, and then name for me some of the products that would use them?
14: High purity gallium, high purity alumina, high purity quartz, scandium, terbium, dysprosium, germanium.
9: None of those words and some others that he said mean anything to most people, but we use tiny amounts of those substances all the time. Now, if you're using this in semiconductors, chips, that is, and magnets, you're using them in basically everything in the modern world.
14: Pretty much.
9: I'm looking at a laptop computer here. It would be in that laptop.
14: It would indeed.
9: It's got your website open, and there's a picture of a fighter jet. It would be in the fighter jet.
14: Bingo.

UV photodetectors and sensors. The F-18 Hornet, scandium, it's used in hard battery storage. It's used to lightweight planes, 3D printing. It's also used in six

0: went on to mention magnets, wind turbines, electric vehicles, MRIs, and your phone. What excites you about this?
1: Well, it is really

0: from what happened last year vis-a-vis China and the U.S., and frankly, China and the rest of the world, in terms of their sort of embargo of their rare earths. And it's fascinating to be on the front line.
1: What did you think about when the United States and China had its trade talks and Trump had his tariffs and China had the rare earths and the United States, to some extent, had to back down?
0: In a sense, having played the card as dramatically as they did last year, they've kind of opened Pandora's box, because the rest of the world, candidly, will never trust China again.
2: So, as a result, the world focus and investment to trying to, in a very short period of time,
0: extricate themselves from this complete dilemma, because it's a vial of what you and I would look at and say that looks like powder, but that powder powers the modern world.
1: We're talking with an analyst who said that's a weapon you get to use one time, and they've used it the one time. She thought maybe it only lasts 5 years. What do you think the time frame is where China can be dominant in this and other people catch up?
0: I

0: accelerate that process. Who knows? But the sheer mechanics of building the factories that make this kind of oxide is a pretty daunting proposition.
1: Randy Atkins says his Wyoming mine is still years from production because it's hard to separate rare earths from the surrounding rock. It's taking long enough that some of the company's shareholders have sued. Atkins says the suit is without merit, although the challenge for the United States is real. We are reporting from Beijing this week, and tomorrow we visit a Chinese company that's adapting to American pressure, the tech firm Huawei. This is NPR News.
2: Republican lawmakers are remaking congressional maps that could dilute black voting power across the South.
3: I've been beaten with billy sticks, dogs, tear gas, but now the Supreme Court and the state courts are making it back up to where it was.
2: How longtime voting rights activists in one Louisiana district are responding on the next All Things Considered from NPR News.
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6: Live from NPR News in Washington, I'm Dave Mattingly. President Trump has arrived in Beijing for a two-day state visit and talks with China's President Xi Jinping. NPR's Jennifer Pack is in Beijing.
7: Trump was the last U.S. president to visit since 2017. And after all of the ceremonial pomp, Trump still launched a trade war with China. He imposed even more tariffs and sanctions last year when he returned to office. Chinese officials retaliated, and the two sides reached a sort of pause last fall. But it's fragile. The two leaders are keen to stabilize the relationship. Chinese media showed roads leading out of the Beijing Capital Airport were lined with U.S. and Chinese flags side by side to greet Trump's arrival. An editorial in the state-owned People's Daily said China-U.S. relations cannot go back to what it was in the past, but there could be a better future. Jennifer Pack, NPR News, Beijing.
6: Trump says he plans to ask Xi to open up China to American businesses. A number of corporate CEOs traveled with Trump aboard Air Force One, including the head of chipmaker NVIDIA. Sounds of gunshots were heard today at the Philippine Senate, where one of the country's senators had urged the public to block his imminent arrest. De La Rosa is wanted by the International Criminal Court of charges of crimes against humanity stemming from the Philippines' war on drugs. This is NPR News. Days after Tennessee's Republican-led legislature approved a new congressional map, lawmakers in South Carolina have voted not to consider doing the same. Gavin Jackson with South Carolina Public Radio says a handful of Republicans in the state Senate joined their Democratic colleagues to push back on President Trump's call for redistricting.
8: The Senate defeated a last-minute redistricting push in the state as the legislative session nears its end. Five South Carolina Republican senators joined Democrats in killing a bill that would allow lawmakers to take up congressional redistricting after session ends. The five Republicans included Majority Leader Shane Massey, who fielded several calls from President Trump to consider drafting a new map to eliminate Congressman Jim Clyburn's seat, the lone Democratic district of the state's seven. Massey said the map, hastily crafted without public input or thorough vetting, could actually make several districts more competitive for Democrats. Even if the House passes a new map it is considering, time is not on its side in the Senate. For NPR News, I'm Gavin Jackson in Columbia, South Carolina.
6: In Texas, a tentative settlement's been reached in Austin in a case involving four men wrongly accused of raping and killing four teenage girls at a yogurt shop in 1991. If approved, the city will pay three of the men and the family of the fourth $35 million. In February, a judge declared the four to be innocent with the help of advances in DNA evidence. I'm Dave Mattingly in Washington.
9: In some states in the Northern Plains, pickup trucks are one out of every three vehicles on the road. Not a few of them run on diesel,
10: which has gotten even more expensive than premium gas.
11: You know, you just kind of get kind of sucked into that spot, being like, I guess I have to pay if I want to continue this lifestyle.
10: I'm Kai Rizdahl. 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
1: 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I'm Michelle Martin.
2: I'm Leila Fadel.
3: And I'm Steve Inskeep in Beijing, where the temperature hit 92 degrees today. The air quality is intense, and where President Trump is meeting Chinese leader Xi Jinping. We are 13 months out from Liberation Day, when Trump imposed tariffs on China that quickly escalated over 145%. So much has happened since then. Eventually, the United States Supreme Court ruled his tariffs were illegal. But very little was resolved in a long-term relationship of two countries that once seemed like partners, then like rivals, and that seemed to drift apart year by year. Manufacturers in both countries face uncertainty. And my colleague Jennifer Pack has been hearing their stories. She's following a manufacturer in the U.S. and one in China.
4: At a factory in the shoemaking hub of Dongguan City, nearly 400 workers cut material, punch holes, and so casual and athletic shoes, mainly for Western brands. They work with a lot of machines. But the most critical tasks are still done by hand, says James Gao, whose company named ShoeBot owns this factory. He points to workers brushing glue on shoe soles. If you don't apply enough glue, he says, the bottom of the shoe will come off. Apply too much, the glue oozes out, and the shoe is defective. This is a very technical skill, something he says he can't find in the U.S. America had shoemaking skills, he says, but it lost out to countries where manufacturing costs less, including China. It doesn't sound like it, but this is the front line of the U.S.-China trade war. President Trump, in his first term, said China is eating America's lunch. He repeated the sentiment a year ago, saying that China and other trade partners have
5: taken advantage of us, ripped us off, and left us for dead, frankly.
4: China pushed back. Trump retaliated. The tariffs meant it didn't make sense for us to make shoes in China for the U.S. market, says Gao. We quickly went into a joint venture to manufacture in Vietnam, where the U.S. tariffs were not as high. So Trump's tariffs have pushed some of the supply chain out of China, but not back to the U.S. Across the Pacific, tariffs are also driving up costs for American manufacturers that buy components from China. For example, this Texas-based factory.
6: Okay. Just for my reporting level, and you can drink your coffee because it's not
7: sure,
6: live,
7: sure.
4: I came to meet the owner, Saheed Ayoub. He's the founder of Isotherm. It designs equipment for commercial fisheries, oil and gas, basically anything that requires cooling. For 25-plus years, he's been manufacturing here in Arlington, Texas.
8: This is all Chinese material. So.
4: Titanium mostly?
8: Titanium, yeah.
4: Raw materials, though, are mostly imported from China. So when the tariffs went up last spring, Ayoub started thinking about moving part of his business out of the U.S. Since then, the U.S. and China have struck a trade truce. And a majority of Americans say they're against increasing tariffs on Chinese imports, according to a new NPR, Chicago Council, and Ipsos survey. China would welcome this. Ahead of Trump's visit, the Chinese Foreign Ministry released this video, highlighting the benefits of U.S.-China cooperation. Today, China-U.S. trade matches the annual GDP of a mid-sized country, it says. Thousands of American companies invest in China. 80% of Apple's core suppliers have plants in China. It's an upbeat message. But for businesses on the front line of U.S.-China trade, their experience since Trump's first term has not been so positive. For Texas manufacturer Ayoub, he's got modest hopes for any tariff relief this week.
8: I'm just hoping that
2: it will not go up. Hopefully it will come down.
4: And he's still looking to diversify his manufacturing outside of the U.S., including to China.
2: You always keep all your options open. So we're still looking into that.
4: As for Gao in Dongguan, he says he's been trying to enter more non-U.S. markets since just before Trump returned to the White House last year. In a world that's become more unpredictable, Gao says he just wants to stay agile. Jennifer Pak, NPR News, in Dongguan City, China.
3: We're co-hosting Morning Edition from Washington and Beijing this week, and I will be here throughout the presidential summit.
7: People in Fairbanks, Alaska are waiting for the dramatic arrival of spring. It's called green up, when birch and aspen trees put their leaves out in a rapid burst. And many of the hills turn green seemingly overnight. It's forecast to happen in the next few days. NPR's Ravenna Koenig reports.
9: When botanist Jan Daw moved up to Fairbanks in 1975, the first green up she saw felt like magic.
10: To be able to watch the same tree at 8 o'clock in the morning, noon, 6 o'clock at night, and you could see that they were growing.
9: Daw works for the University of Alaska Fairbanks and is part of a group that tracks green up each year. Birch and aspen make up a big part of the region's greenery. And while some shadier areas can take longer, often a lot of the trees go from bare to leafy in a shocking 24 to 48 hours.
10: The forest turns from the dull gray of winter into this fresh green burst.
9: What explains this rapid leaf out? To start, Daw says Fairbanks is right at the northern edge of where trees grow, less than 200 miles below the Arctic Circle. It's super cold and dark in the winter, and not many types of trees grow in this region.
10: You have to really be a survivor.
9: Further south, Daw says trees may have 7 months to soak up the sun through their leaves and make it into food. But in Fairbanks, it's more like four.
10: And if you're going to be a successful plant, you have to get your leaves out there.
9: In other words, these trees have evolved to take advantage of the growing season the second it arrives. When is that? Depends year to year. Being so far north, Fairbanks is now getting a whopping 18 plus hours of daylight, which can supercharge plant growth. But the ground also has to thaw enough, and that's the unpredictable part, that the roots can pull up water and make it into sap, which then goes to every single branch.
10: Every single winter bud and feeds it in order for it to have the energy it needs to grow and then open up.
9: For those who live in this area, it's a big moment. Winter is long for people as well as trees.
11: Snow's on the ground, my yard is flooded, my dog is soaking wet, and I'm like, it's coming. It's gonna be spring, it's gonna be summer.
9: Hannah Hill lives in Fairbanks and calls green up a seasonal holiday.
11: I like to celebrate it by hooting and hollering and carrying on and texting everybody I know that I love them and that we did it and here you go.
9: Hill also runs an annual pool where people bet on the day green up arrives. This year, over 100 people participated and are watching their windows for that pop of green. Ravenna Koenig, NPR News.
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13: This is Bird Note. The harsh caws of American crows are one of the most familiar bird calls in North America. But a few crows in this flock sound like they've got stuffy noses. The birds aren't under the weather, of course. They're fish crows, a different species from the more widespread American crow. Fish crows are a little smaller than American crows. Otherwise, they look very similar. But their voices are distinctive. The American crows' hoarse caws. And the nasally calls of the fish crow. While they do love seafood, fish crows aren't limited to coastal areas. They're found in much of the eastern U.S., and the species seems to be spreading to new areas north and west to breed. In winter, fish crows join flocks of American crows looking for food in cities and landfills, where they'll sometimes squabble for a tasty morsel with a fellow scavenger like a raccoon or a gull. So, if you hear a bird in your neighborhood that sounds like it could use some cold medicine, keep an eye out for fish crows. For Bird Note, I'm Michael Stein. This episode is brought to you by Wild Delight Bird Food, which aims to support wild bird populations with clean, nutritious ingredients in every blend. 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
14: Good morning, I'm Michelle Martin. You might remember a couple of months ago we told you about actor Cristo Fernandez. He plays the super hyped football player Danny Rojas on the show Ted Lasso. Fernandez was working to up his game in real life in a bid to join a professional soccer team. At 35, he was considered a long shot, but yesterday, Fernandez made the El Paso Locomotives. Like the poster in Ted Lasso's locker room says, believe. It's Morning Edition.
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15: A set of candidates who had been attacking how Georgetown has been handling the homeless swept into office this week. This is Don Rush. The election saw Angie Townsend succeed Mayor Bill West, who decided not to run for another term. Michael Briggs unseated Eric Evans, while another incumbent ran unopposed. Meanwhile, it appeared to be a big win for the group Make Georgetown Great Again, who backed them. Tyler Scott, founder of the Facebook page, told Spotlight Delaware that his group had drastically changed the landscape of Georgetown. At the heart of the recent controversies have been complaints about the homeless. Scott said that he was concerned about what he called the town's fragmented service providers. Meanwhile, Townsend told the Spanish-language radio station Maxima that she wants to discontinue the Shepherd's Office, a day center that provides daily meals and church services for the homeless. She complained that it attracts homeless people from other towns, and also took a shot at the tent encampment in the woods. In our partnership with Spotlight Delaware, we talked with reporter Nick Stonecipher about the outcome of the election.
16: Angie Townsend won with, I think, 75% of the mayoral vote, and she's a former town council member. She failed to unseat Bill West in 2024, I believe, by only like less than 35 votes, something like that. So she's been familiar in the town. She's had a presence. Her competitor was relatively new to politics. My understanding is that she kind of put together a blitz campaign, really only had a few weeks of momentum before the election. And Townsend definitely won by a wide margin, definitely in part because of her endorsement from Make Georgetown Great Again. And the town council race, similar Make Georgetown Great Again candidate, also just swept that race. He had more than like 80% of the vote. It was pretty wide. Concrete decisions. Really wasn't really much room for a recount.
15: I assume that this wasn't really necessarily a surprise?
16: No, I mean, definitely not for the residents involved in the Make Georgetown Great Again group. I mean, they're a group of nearly 6,000 people, all seem to be pretty active and involved in town issues. And, you know, I think for the candidates that were backed by them, you know, they seem to have wanted to, my understanding is not distance themselves from it, but they weren't really like, they weren't running on behalf of the group.
15: And I guess a key issue in all of this has been just this battle over what the city should do in terms of homelessness.
16: Yeah, I mean, you know, in recent months between West and the town council, they've been taking a beating on homelessness. The Make Georgetown Great Again group has really come out in force against what's been going on in the town. So what actually gets done about it is yet to be seen. And once they get in power, what ability they have to actually manage the problem is kind of unclear at the moment in my eyes.
15: What's the sense you get about, for instance, what Townsend wants to do, what the group wants to do?
16: In my understanding is that they take issue with the Shepherd's Office in downtown Georgetown. They also seem to have an issue with the homeless encampment up at a train track. So what they do is really yet to be seen.
15: It does seem as if a lot of the towns, particularly in Delaware, are struggling with this issue of homelessness.
16: it's a nationwide problem. We're not seeing it just in Delaware. Everywhere is having this problem between housing, cost of living. Many things can put you out on the street, typically not just drugs and alcohol. There are plenty of things, cost drivers, that are putting people out. And for some municipalities, they're starting to feel it. They're starting to see it, and it's becoming more visible, and they're having a more visible reaction.
15: Spotlight Delaware reporter Nick Stonecipher on the major change stemming from this week's city elections in Georgetown. 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This is Don Rush.
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18: I'm Nina Totenberg, and I cover the Supreme Court for NPR. This is unlike any other time I've covered the Supreme Court. We have a president right now who's claiming unprecedented executive power, and a court dominated by conservative justices who are strong supporters of presidential authority. 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The challenge of covering the Supreme Court is the sheer complexity of the beat. 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And that's why I got into this business decades ago. 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
20: 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Bright sunshine expected today with daytime highs approaching 75. Winds out of the south, 10 to 20 miles an hour. Cloudy skies expected tonight. Chance of rain showers, lows dip down to about 56. And that's a look at your forecast from Delmarva Public Media. I'm meteorologist Derek Height. Right now, it's 61 degrees.
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23: From Marketplace, I'm Sabri Benishore in New York. Household debt ticked up slightly in the first 3 months of this year, increasing by $18 billion. This is according to a new report from the Federal Reserve Bank of New York. Marketplace's Nancy Marshall-Genzer is here to break down the report for us. Nancy, so what types of debt are increasing right now? Is this like us maxing out our credit cards or what?
24: Well, actually, Sabri, credit card debt was down slightly in the first quarter of this year. The New York Fed says credit card balances dipped by $25 billion. Now, that's typical because spending usually falls at the beginning of the year after surging during the holidays. Consumers spend a lot less in January. But other types of debt did increase. So mortgage balances grew by $21 billion. Balances on home equity lines of credit were up by $12 billion. That was the 16th consecutive quarterly increase. And car loan balances grew by $18 billion.
23: I see student loan balances are about the same, but more borrowers are in default.
24: Yeah, about 2.5 million more borrowers defaulted on their student loans in the first quarter of the year. And the New York Fed also says they're older, Sabri. On average, they're almost 40. And they weren't behind on their student loans before the pandemic, and they are most likely to live in the South.
23: Oh, man. What's happening with these borrowers? Why are they getting behind on their payments?
24: Well, Sabri, they may have been enrolled in the Biden administration's Saving on a Valuable Education or SAVE plan. Under that plan, they didn't have to make student loan payments because of the pandemic, but that program is ending and borrowers' missed payments are now being reported to credit bureaus.
23: All right. Thank you, Nancy, so much.
24: You're welcome.
1: President Trump, when asked whether Americans' financial struggles were pushing him to cut a deal with Iran, told reporters, quote, not even a little bit. The only thing that matters when I'm talking about Iran is they can't have a nuclear weapon. All right, let's do the numbers. Brent crude is at $108 a barrel. Dow and S&P futures are down 1 to 5/10%. Dow futures down 249 points. NASDAQ futures up, though, 0.2%. The yield on the 10-year Treasury is at 4.49%, rising. And the price of tomatoes was up 40% in April from the year before. Reason being weather issues, messing with harvests, and tariffs on imports.
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1: President Trump and China's President Xi Jinping are set to meet in Beijing starting tomorrow. They will talk about the war with Iran, Taiwan, but behind everything is the economics of the U.S.-China relationship, of the war, and the general competition between the two countries. We asked Scott Kennedy with the Center for Strategic and International Studies to help us understand how these talks might go. Scott, good morning.
2: Good morning.
1: China's supply of oil is on the line in Iran. President Trump would, of course, love it if China helped push Iran to make a deal more favorable to the U.S. and Israel. What is China likely to do?
2: I think China is going to modestly push Iran, but China doesn't see this problem as emanating from Tehran, but from Washington. And, of course, in this global competition between Beijing and Washington, getting the U.S. bogged down in the Middle East isn't a bad thing for China. Of course, it hurts their supply of energy, and about 1.5% of their energy needs come from Iran, and that's starting to raise prices in China. But this conflict also signals to the rest of the world that getting through the energy transition really is important for everyone. And we know which country is most likely to be the best supplier of batteries, electric vehicles, solar, wind. So in some ways, even if China is facing short-term problems because of this conflict in the Middle East, longer term, they may end up benefiting.
1: Reportedly, AI may come up at this summit. This is an area of fierce competition between the U.S. and China. What is there to talk about exactly when it comes to AI between China and the U.S.?
2: You're absolutely right that AI is a place where there's extensive competition and rivalry between the U.S. and China, because whoever gets to AGI first, the feeling is, gets a big advantage, not only commercially, but in terms of military competition. And the U.S. has been trying to slow China's AI progress down by limiting their access to advanced semiconductors and equipment. At the same time, both sides face some common threats from AI potentially, like loss of control, hallucinations, AI weapons takeover, jobs being lost to AI. And so there may be some really good reasons why, despite their competition with each other, the U.S. and China, which are leading in developing AI, should actually have some dialogue about common guardrails that would help not only our two countries, but others as well.
1: One of the fundamental pillars of the tension that's there is economic competition. Is that tension something that will ever get worked out by a summit between China and the U.S.?
2: I don't think that tension is going to be worked out in this summit, and may never be fully addressed, because the U.S. and China are now competing for the exact same part of the economic pie. They're both at the high end. That's a central driver, both believe, to their economies at home and abroad. Now, in some ways, they still are mutually complementary in a variety of different ways. And being connected actually still helps their economies and maybe their national security. So learning how to walk and chew gum at the same time still may be the better option for both of these countries.
1: Scott Kennedy at the Center for Strategic and International Studies, thanks very much.
2: Thank you.
1: In New York, I'm Sabri Benishore with the Marketplace Morning Report.
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0: I'm Chris Boyd. Up next on Think, the case for talking back when power and privilege are not distributed fairly.
1: I write and I move in a way that says to the stakeholders, if we can't name our reality, if we can't create the prisms so people can see them more clearly, then we can't transform them. That's why folks who want to take America backwards have prioritized ideas.
0: We'll spend this hour with Kimberly Crenshaw, the legal scholar best known for developing the concepts of intersectionality and critical race theory. We'll talk about how her early life led her to her life's work and about how her ideas have changed the way Americans talk about racial justice. Our conversation starts after a short break.
2: Live from NPR News in Washington, I'm Corva Coleman. President Trump has arrived in China for a state visit. It's his first trip there in nearly a decade. Trump hopes to focus on business arrangements and not on the war in Iran.
3: We have a lot of things to discuss. I wouldn't say Iran is one of them, to be honest with you, because we have Iran very much under control.
2: The ceasefire between Iran and the U.S. has been holding, but Iran continues to throttle commercial oil shipping through the Strait of Hormuz. China is a major purchaser of Iranian oil. Iran's foreign minister visited China last week for talks. A report out today offers new details on math and reading scores for students in the United States. As NPR's Corey Turner reports, researchers say big losses in learning didn't begin with the coronavirus pandemic some 6 years ago, but years earlier.
4: The annual report is called the Education Scorecard, and it comes from researchers at Stanford, Harvard, and Dartmouth. Poring over decades of math and reading scores, the researchers say America's students hit a learning recession, not during COVID-19, but around 2013. Stanford researcher Sean Reardon.
5: In fact, you wouldn't really know there was a pandemic effect if you just looked at the last 10 or 12 years of test scores. There's been just a steady kind of decline.
4: As for why learning got so derailed, the researchers have two theories. One, a big federal education law was essentially abandoned around 2013, meaning school leaders started feeling less pressure to improve. And two, social media use among U.S. youth started to skyrocket. Corey Turner, NPR News.
2: Tennessee Democrats are facing consequences for protesting the passage of new congressional maps. From member station WPLN in Nashville, Mariana Bacallao has more.
6: The state was the first to redistrict after a Supreme Court case paved the way for Republicans to split Memphis into three districts. A similar effort in South Carolina failed. But although Tennessee Republicans were successful, House Speaker Cameron Sexton is taking issue with a walkout Democrats staged during the redistricting session. Sexton is now removing all Democrats from their House committee assignments for breaking decorum, further limiting the say they're able to have in the Republican supermajority. Democratic leader Karen Camper from Memphis says it's not about decorum, quote, it's about control. For NPR News, I'm Mariana Bacallao in Nashville.
2: There are reports from the Philippines that shots have been fired in the country's Senate chambers in Manila. It's not clear who was firing. Philippines authorities have been trying to arrest a senator who's also wanted by the International Criminal Court. Senator Ronald De La Rosa is a former national police chief for former Philippines President Rodrigo Duterte. The ICC is investigating De La Rosa for alleged crimes against humanity, the same charge Duterte is facing as he waits for trial in The Hague. This is NPR. A bomb blast in northwestern Pakistan yesterday killed at least 9 people and injured dozens more. As Betsy Joles reports from Islamabad, the bombing was in a region near the border with Afghanistan, stoking already tense relations between the neighbors.
7: Pakistani police say the blast in Sarai Norang in Khyber Pakhtunkhwa province was caused by a bomb on a rickshaw that was detonated in an outdoor market. It comes just days after 15 people were killed in another militant attack in a nearby district. These attacks took place amid a dispute between Pakistan and the Taliban government in Afghanistan over escalating militancy. Since launching a military campaign in late February, Pakistan claims to have killed hundreds of fighters from the Afghan Taliban and its ideological affiliate, the Pakistan Taliban, inside Afghanistan. Pakistan says it wants the Afghan Taliban to vow to control the groups carrying out attacks. The Afghan Taliban government says security is Pakistan's domestic problem. For NPR News, I'm Betsy Joles in Islamabad.
2: The federal government says that wholesale inflation jumped 6% in April compared to the same time period a year earlier. The producer price index measures how much U.S. businesses pay before the costs reach the consumer. A huge increase in gasoline costs made up 40% of the jump in prices that businesses paid in April. Yesterday, the federal government reported the consumer price index showed an increase of 3.8% compared to a year ago. This is NPR.
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9: 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Ample sunshine expected today, with daytime highs approaching 76. Winds out of the south, 10 to 20 miles an hour. Chance of rain showers tonight. Lows dip down to about 56. Cloudy skies expected. That's a look at your forecast from Delmarva Public Media. I'm meteorologist Derek Hite. Right now, it's 61 degrees.
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0: We can play games where victory is about skill or luck or some combination of the two. But what if the rules are written such that certain players can perform really well and almost never win, while others who do a mediocre job on the field take all the prizes? Worst of all, those messed up rules mean the winners don't even have to cheat on purpose. The game is just set up to give them an advantage. In that case, we need somebody who is willing to talk back to the ref. From KERA in Dallas, this is Think. I'm Chris Boyd. Laws and institutions that privilege certain groups and penalize others are woven so deeply into American life that some of us forget they are not inevitable. Policies made by people can and must be made better by people. My guest has devoted her career to identifying those ethically dubious structures, especially as they apply to race and gender, and to finding ways to expose and challenge them. Kimberly Williams Crenshaw is Distinguished Professor of Law at UCLA, Isidore and Sulzbacher Professor of Law at Columbia Law School, co-founder and executive director of the African American Policy Forum. She developed the concept of intersectionality and is a founder in the intellectual movement called Critical Race Theory. Her new book is called Backtalker, an American Memoir. Kimberly, welcome to Think.
1: I am so thrilled to be here. Thank you.
0: Thrilled to talk to you. You write about this experience you had when you were in kindergarten, when your teacher, never in the whole school year, picked you for this part you just dreamed about in a class that class game that you played all the time. This felt to you at age six like a very personal statement about you?
1: Yes, it did. I mean, you know, as 6 year olds, our whole world is often made up of what roles we get to play, how much fun we're able to have and make believe. And our teacher routinized this way of engaging us as kindergartners by making it exciting to think about, you know, what role do I get to play today in this sort of fairy tale little musical? And the musical was sort of a mashup of all the fairy tales, a little bit of Cinderella, a little bit of Snow White. They're all mixed in there together. But of course, being a princess, an object of desire, someone who is loved, someone who is, you know, looked after and cared for, of course, that's something that little girls are going to likely want to be. I was just like any other little girl. I wanted to be, you know, the princess, and the princess in this mashup was called Thorn Rosa. And I never got chosen. I did get to play a lot of other characters. I played a mouse. I played a cow. I played a horse. I played the Wicked Witch. And I always thought that if I was really, really good at those roles, I'd eventually make my way up to being Thorn Rosa. But never was. Got to the last

0: remember just walking home, you know, sobbing with my friends behind me. And I think it was because, in part, there was something that was telling me that I might not actually be princess material. I kept beating that thought down. I liked my teacher. I thought my teacher liked me. But when the plug was finally pulled on the fantasy, and I was left, you know, in a circle, the princess of no one, it just cracked open something, you know, deep inside. And I just was heaving tears all the way home.
1: How did your parents handle that?
0: Well, this is really a story about my parents, because one could imagine a lot of parents thinking that that their child was crying over, you know, some kid in school that had bullied them, or they might have thought, you know, what you're crying about a game, you know, get over it. You know, life isn't fair. My parents did none of those things. My parents acknowledged that a hurt had happened. My parents acknowledged that it was going to potentially be something that I remembered, and they wanted to make sure that what I remembered was being affirmed. What I remembered was my hurt being acknowledged and an effort being made to make amends. So they were school teachers as well. I think they knew my kindergarten school teacher. Called her to find out what happened. She came over. She tried to mollify me, you know, saying, you know, I'm so sorry that we ran out of time. You'll get to be, you know, Thorn Rosa next year. I wasn't stupid. I knew that there was no future. But the fact that I was affirmed, and the fact that they didn't try to dismiss it as a little girl's thing, you know, I think that is what told me that it was okay for me to observe things in my life. It was okay for me to push back when I felt that I was being treated unfairly. It was okay for me to bring it to my parents. And that was, you know, in my mind, the beginning of a back talker.
1: And your family had history challenging unjust rules and authorities. Tell us about the stories your mom would share of her own mother's example, finding ways to quietly but quite firmly push back on the rules in the era of segregated public swimming pools.
0: My mother's earliest memory was her mother taking her to the city pool at 3 years old and putting her in the water and watching as the water was drained from the pool after all the white kids were removed from the pool. Her mother then took her out of the now waterless pool and went back and called all of her friends who were part of a Black Women's Club movement, said, "Get your kid ready. I'm coming back to get them. We're going back to the pool." She collected up the kids, went back to the pool, had the kids get in the pool. The attendant called the police. Mom said the first time she saw a motorcycle was, you know, from eye level in the pool, this big motorcycle rode up. The police officer got up. There was, you know, sort of gesticulated talking between the pool attendant and the police officer. At the end of the day, they could do nothing about it because my mom did, in fact, live on the side of the street that this pool was meant to serve. It was largely a white neighborhood, but my grandparents lived there, so they couldn't do anything. And that began a practice and saying to the proprietors who were trying to discriminate, "This is against Ohio law. If you discriminate against me in spite of this, we are going to bring a case." And, you know, they told me this. Mom told me this from the time I was a kid. I understood it to be part of family lore. But as I was researching the book, I actually found records of my mother's family actually doing precisely that.
1: Wow. That must have been really gratifying.
0: It was gratifying. They called people like my grandparents in the 20th century race men and women. In other words, they were people who were very forward in their demands for equal treatment, but also very exacting and expectant of their children.

0: making sure that we would be prepared to walk through the doors once they were open for us.
1: Closing down all the public pools so that nobody could swim struck some people in many parts of the country as somehow preferable, right, to integrating city facilities.
0: That's right.
1: So in practice, of course, more white kids than black, especially in the 20s when your mom was a child, might have had access to swimming at private clubs or backyards in the suburbs. Thinking back, Kimberly, was it hearing those kinds of stories that first got you thinking about the ways public policies that look pretty innocent on paper, like we're just closing this pool, can in fact promote inequality?
0: Oh, absolutely. My mother, I called her a griot and an archaeologist at the same time, because as we went through town, she would point out the movie theater and the root beer stand, and she would tell me the story of what had happened there, so that I was fully aware that we were standing on ground that was once informally segregated, and it took active intervention, active organization, active demands for these institutions and spaces to be made open to us. So I didn't take it as a natural fact that the things that I enjoyed were just there. I knew that these were the products of individuals and groups and families actually exercising agency to open up these spaces. So that was number one. But number two, with respect to learning how rules, even though they might be formally equal or colorblind, can still be manipulated in ways that are harmful. That lesson came from urban renewal and highway development that, you know, on paper, it sounds good. We want to create urban landscapes that are livable and that are comfortable and that are attractive. And we want to have transportation policy that advances the economy. That sounds great. But who's going to bear the burden from that? Who's going to lose their property to that? Who's not going to be able to pass on intergenerational wealth because their property was taken to develop an industrial park or to build a highway? I learned that the hard way by watching my mother lose an apartment building and two homes to urban renewal. And it was only happening on the side of town that African Americans lived in. And that in part was because they didn't have political power to protect their interests. So I was able to learn that, you know, I had a front seat there. It wasn't something I learned from a history book. I learned it from watching my mother at the kitchen table trying to figure out how to fight the loss of her property.
1: Your parents may have encouraged you to stand up to outside authority, not necessarily to their authority. But one thing you learned early on was that sometimes you actually have to push back against the people that you love and that love you. I mean, what kinds of rules existed in the house you grew up in, and how did you start learning about resistance even within the context of your own home?
0: My brother, like many brothers, could be a bully. And I dealt on a daily basis when he felt like bullying me with the fact that my parents' rule, particularly my dad's rule, was that he didn't want to hear any bickering. He didn't want to have to interrupt whatever he was doing to come, you know, manage us. And so his rule was that if either one of us came to complain about the other one, we were both going to get in trouble. So this was, you know, a formally equal rule in a context that was deeply unequal. It was an asymmetric, as I call it, power relation between my brother and me. So what it meant is that I was constantly having to choose between, you know, the power that my brother was exercising over me versus the power that my father could exercise over the both of us. I went to tell my dad what was happening, and I said, look, I am willing to accept the punishment for it, but you need to know what's happening. He needs to be told not to do this, and I am willing to accept, you know, the consequences. My brother realized I was now a formidable opponent, And my father may have realized that his, you know, sort of formally equal rule was undermining my security and well-being in the family. So I write about it as a lesson that I learned about power. Two things: you can have power inside of your home, inside of your community, inside of your nation that claims to love you, but may not be attending to your needs and your interests. And sometimes you have to take a hit in order to change the equation. These were two very important lessons I learned in my home.
1: My guest is Kimberly Williams Crenshaw, professor of law at UCLA and Columbia and founder in the intellectual movement called Critical Race Theory. We're talking about her memoir, Backtalker. We'll be right back.
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1: This is Think. I'm Chris Boyd. We're talking today with Kimberly Williams Crenshaw. If her name is familiar, it is because she developed the concept of intersectionality and is a founder in the intellectual movement called Critical Race Theory. She's professor of law at UCLA and Columbia and co-founder and executive director of the African American Policy Forum. Her new book is called Backtalker, an American Memoir. Kimberly, your parents worried you were too sensitive, although that was not something that you felt like you could just turn off as a kid. You write that for you, the assassination of Dr. Martin Luther King feels like a turning point. Like, what was the before for you and what was the after? Because you were only, what, 9 or 10 years old when this happened.
0: Being raised in that moment where there was an active civil rights movement, where Black people in particular were coming into their own, we were expressing our expectations, there was hope in the air. There was, you know, a sense that we were on a trajectory to increasingly greater levels of access and opportunity, that our leaders were on the television and they were engaging with, you know, President Johnson, and they were going to Congress and laws were being passed. So this created a sort of a excitement about the future, the idea that freedom was coming and it won't be long. And so when my mom picked up the phone and gasped when she heard from my grandfather that expectations There was hope in the air. There was, you know, a sense.

that we were on a trajectory to increasingly greater levels of access and opportunity, that our leaders were on the television and they were engaging with, you know, President Johnson, and they were going to Congress and laws were being passed. So this created a sort of a excitement about the future, the idea that freedom was coming and it won't be long. And so when my mom picked up the phone and gasped when she heard from my grandfather that going to Congress and laws were being passed. So this created a sort of a excitement about the future, the idea that freedom was coming and it won't be long. And so when my mom picked up the phone and gasped when she heard from my grandfather that

0: that I was not guilty of something that one of the teachers accused me of because they were there, they were witnessing it. Or later in this time in the school, when a girl came who did not like me, who called me the N-word, decided that she was going to basically break up our friendship network and, you know, invite everybody in the class but me to a party in her home. And everyone in my class actually went and kept it a secret from me. I guess because they didn't want to upset me, but of course, you know, they could have chosen not to go. That's when I realized how sometimes the expectations that we have of each other are disappointed. We don't always stand up for our friends, our family, our community. And that's a gap. That's a moment where, you know, I would ask myself, what's going on here? What is it that makes this an experience that felt, you know, similar over the course of my life? And so I began to think about, okay, what happened at this fundamental school I went to? What happened when I went to Monticello? What happened when I was cast in a play as the lead? One begins to read all of these moments together, not as moments in which the discrimination is directly articulated, but moments when certain things are permitted, when people don't stand up and say, no, that's not fair. Those are moments that need to be marked as much as the moments of formal segregation. So my thinking was informed by the way I felt in those moments. It told me that there was a there that needed articulation.
1: You were raised, as we've said, to be Black and proud. You understood from an early age that things might be harder for you based on that identity and living in America. How did you also begin to comprehend that not only were the rules different for Black and white kids, they were different for girls and boys?
0: If you were a boy and explored, you know, your budding sexuality, you got points for that. You were seen as a cool dude. If you were a girl and participated in such exploration, your reputation might be undermined. You might be called out. You might be whispered about. And so I saw this happening in the neighborhood, and I thought, how come you get big ups for doing something with one of our friends and she gets a big demerit? That just didn't seem fair to me at all, but it was just an accepted way in which boys and girls were treated differently. And then it happened in my own family. I grew up with my mother and father being very, very clear about how to behave respectably, how not to bring shame into the family by engaging in, you know, premarital sex. It was like a terrible thing if you did that. I thought it was a terrible thing for both of us. But when my brother did it and he didn't get in trouble for it, I said, okay, how come this is fair? And their answer was, well, he's a boy. It's like, so what does him being a boy have to do with the rule? When you gave me the rule, you didn't tell me it was a different rule for a girl. And so this sort of footnote to the rule, well, you know, you're different than a boy, just made me ask, well, why am I different? And why does that make sense? And why is that fair? It was part of my why questioning. And so I learned then that being a girl is really different from being a boy. And then on top of that, being a Black girl was different because of stereotypes associated with us, because of the way, you know, that our gender was sometimes framed as a vulnerability to the stability of our community, especially during this period where there was more conversation than had ever been the case about, you know, the crisis of single-headed households. So all of that was kind of linked to the idea of the moral, the questionable moral character of Black girls and Black women.
1: And you felt that your father died quite suddenly when you were just 10 years old,

0: And in addition to the grief of that, suddenly your mother is in this stigmatized role as a Black single parent.
1: Absolutely. So, you know, my father died at precisely the moment that the conversation about what to do to close the economic and political gaps between Black America and white America began to focus on a so-called family structure. Daniel Patrick Moynihan had written a report called The Negro Family. And in the report, he made the argument that as long as our families were disproportionately headed by women, we could never expect to achieve equality, and that we had a cultural deficit in our ability to make stable two-parent families. That was the foundation for equality. And so his policies were designed to retrofit existing Black families into this male-female structure. Well, because my mother had become a single mom, not because she was never married, but because of tragedy, she may have escaped some of the moral opprobrium, but it turned out that some of the things that we struggled with, like being a single income family, being, you know, sort of marginalized from the social community because of it, I understood these problems not as having anything to do with morality, but having everything to do with the double impact of racism and sexism on primary breadwinners. That should have been the point of intervention. But Moynihan's framework didn't focus on building opportunities for single-headed households. It focused on framing them as defective and deficient, and making sure income and opportunities went pretty exclusively to men rather than to men and to women.
0: My guest is Kimberly Williams Crenshaw. We're talking about her book, Backtalker, an American Memoir. You're listening to Think. I'm Chris Boyd. Did you and everyone who ever met you, Kimberly, understand from the time you were very small that you would pursue a law degree?
1: You know, my uncle, I call him my uncle, he's my play uncle, who really came into my life after my father died, always teased me. He called me Female Bailey. This was after F. Lee Bailey, who was a famous lawyer at the time. But it was also the case that my father was in law school when he passed away. And as part of my grieving for him, I used to, you know, sit in his executive chair and pretend that I was reading these law books. They're these big, thick law books. And, you know, it was a way of maintaining a connection. So I think those two things really did light a pathway for me. And I would say the third thing is that in our household, you know, we had pictures of all the things that a lot of other households, you know, had. We had pictures of Martin Luther King. We had pictures of the Kennedys. We had a picture of Jesus, but we also had a picture of Thurgood Marshall, who led the Legal Defense Fund and argued Brown versus Board of Education. And we also had a lithograph of the Black congressman from Reconstruction who represented us. So we were aware of the possibilities that law might be used to advance our collective interests. So I leaned into the possibility of being a lawyer from, I think, all of these factors that I was exposed to.
0: But then when you got to college and then later to law school, you discovered that some people might be really focused on racial justice and some people might be really focused on gender justice, but not a lot of people were paying attention to the ways those things intersected with one another.
1: Absolutely. And so, you know, I learned about these differences, or I guess the gaps between my experience in which race and gender clearly played a role, and then the communities that I was in, both academic communities, political communities, and social communities, that really didn't stretch into the spaces where my experiences were kind of, you know, falling between the cracks. So, you know, racial justice and Black history that I was learning, political economy that I was learning in Africana studies, would rarely pick up questions like, how have Black women as workers, Black women as political actors, Black women as survivors, how have these racialized structures treated them? Or another way of putting it, how does anti-Blackness play out in Black women's lives? We already knew how anti-Blackness played out historically in Black men's lives. You know, the whole framing of racial violence, the whole history of lynching, that was an example of how anti-Blackness targeted some of its dynamics towards Black men. But we didn't talk about how Black women were situated as vulnerable to sexual violence, as stereotyped, as not being sexually responsible, all of this coming from a history of enslavement. So I looked desperately for frameworks that would help me understand Black women, both as subjects of racism and also subjects of sexism. But we didn't talk about that in Africana studies much. And we also didn't talk about it in women's studies either. So I started reading on my own Black feminists like bell hooks and eventually Black history of Black women, so that when I finally went to law school, I was leaning towards a Black feminist reading of how anti-discrimination law on the basis of race and gender also reproduced the same problem that I had seen in college.
0: My guest, Kimberly Williams Crenshaw, is professor of law at UCLA and Columbia, founder in the intellectual movement called Critical Race Theory, and a developer of the concept of intersectionality. Her new memoir is called Backtalker. We'll be right back.

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0: This is Think. I'm Chris Boyd. We're talking today with Kimberly Williams Crenshaw. If her name is familiar, it is because she developed the concept of intersectionality and is a founder in the intellectual movement called critical race theory. She's professor of law at UCLA and Columbia and co-founder and executive director of the African American Policy Forum. Her new book is called Backtalker, an American Memoir. Kimberly, let's talk about critical race theory. There are 78,000 definitions that other people have come up with. Since it's your idea, what is your definition of critical race theory?
1: Well, critical race theory simply tends to the reality that racial marginalization, racial power need not be explicitly declared or articulated in order to do harm. Race is a structure that is created in part by law. The consequences of being racialized as Black or white or as Latino or any other racial group is created by policy. It's created by laws that help facilitate what the meaning is behind being framed as a Black person or as a white person. So as young lawyers and scholars who integrated law schools in the late 70s and the early 80s after formal segregation collapsed, we were also witnessing the fact that many of the terms and conditions of life in these institutions didn't change much. There were more students, but there weren't more faculty members. There weren't courses that dealt with the long history of the way law created barriers and obstacles, the way law facilitated various forms of exclusion. So critical race theory was our effort to think about and to expose the ways that racial inequality frequently gets reproduced, not through explicit policies, but through apparently race-neutral and colorblind policies. So that's what critical race theory actually is. It is not, you're right, there are 57,000 definitions of critical race theory. Most of those, I have no idea what people are reading. My hunch is that they're not reading anything. They're just taking a framework. They think that they can weaponize it and use it to denounce not just the study of race and racial power, but to also prepare people to repudiate the kinds of laws, the kind of policies, the kinds of practices that were created in the 60s and the 70s to create more equality, to move us from a society that was once grounded in racial inequality, intentionally created racial inequality, to a fully inclusive multiracial democracy. If that is what we are committed to, then we have to know that what keeps us from being a fully inclusive democracy isn't just a few bad apples who declare we hate this group or we hate that group, but what keeps us from that are practices that are deeply embedded in our institutions that were created at a time that we weren't all participating in them, and that continue to distribute opportunities in ways that are racially disparate and unfair. So it's not calling anybody out. It's not saying that there are racists everywhere, but it is saying that our institutions can function in ways that unfairly exclude on the basis of race, on the basis of gender, and other characters that have nothing to do with your ability to achieve, your ability to do a job.
0: You started developing these ideas in the 1980s. I've been reading references to your work since, in the 20 years that I've been working on this show. But it does seem like all of a sudden, a few years ago, everyone was talking about critical race theory. Do you remember a time when you thought, oh, this has turned into something that I did not intend? At least it is being interpreted in a way that I did not intend. Was there an incident, something that happened that made you think things have changed?
1: Oh, absolutely. I can tell you precisely when it was. It was during the last presidential debate when President Trump at the time was asked to denounce the Proud Boys. He refused to do so and basically said, stand by. Within 6 weeks, he issued an executive order denouncing a whole range of ideas, including implicit bias, including racial equity, including diversity and inclusion, and wrapped up in this pile of ideas was critical race theory and intersectionality. So I remember that well. I remember these terms being weaponized by critics who actually were clear in saying our goal is to undermine the legitimacy of these ideas, to paint them in such a negative way that when people hear of some idea, they associate it with critical race theory and they dismiss it. And so they basically bragged about their ability to, now I'm using my words, to gentrify these ideas, to fill it with meaning that helped them advance a project of demonizing equity and inclusion, demonizing the telling of the history that we need to know to understand why we need to pay attention to equity and inclusion, and demonizing the concepts, the prisms that we've used to evaluate equity, find where there are gaps between our aspirations and how we really do things, and attend to some of those gaps.
0: How do you begin to talk back to people who maybe didn't listen to you in the first place?
1: Well, you know, in reality, the people that I think I'm talking to are not the ones who intentionally distort or intentionally weaponize ideas that people don't really understand. I think they are on a mission. They are mission aligned. If we think about what you have to erase in order to convince people that America was great when half of the population, you know, didn't have the same access to opportunities, when millions of people didn't have the opportunity to participate in the political process, what you need to make that vision attractive to people is a full erasure of what actually happened. An attack on history, an attack on its artifacts, an attack on ideas about inclusion. And so that's what we see this administration. That's what we see happening when all of our ideas about equity and inclusion are framed as improper ideology. So I don't really have much to say to folks who believe that, because they believe where their beliefs line up with the world that they're trying to create. But the people I do have conversation with and am trying to reach are stakeholders in social justice and equity, people who want to believe that we are a resilient democracy, people who are shocked and surprised about how quickly things are deteriorating, but they don't have the capacity to draw the dots between the assaults on racial justice and the assaults on our democracy.
0: Throughout the book, there is this theme that comes up over and over. You return to the idea of we as an important thing to seek and kind of nurture in our lives. Will you give us a sense of what, you know, being a part of a we can mean for any one of us?
1: Yeah. Well, you know, we all have our we's, of course. I mean, that's part of the human condition. It's what separates us in many ways. When you're part of a we that is both defined from outside of your community by those who have the power to shape the conditions of your life, those who can call you a particular kind of name or a particular kind of human, and you are part of that we trying to figure out, well, how do we resist? How do we fight back? How do we carve out possibilities to pursue the things that everyone wants? They want happiness. They want to feel that they belong. They want to feel that they have real opportunities. The we that gets constructed in that moment is a complicated one. For my family, we believed strongly that there was value to our we. We believe strongly that we should reject the ways that we were being framed as less than, as not having a reason to believe that we deserved more. So our we was a we that was never defined in terms of we want to be something other than we are. Our we was we are going to show them who we are. Our we was we have so much in common that's rich. Our we was we listen to music like Motown. Our we was we listen to our orators like Jimmy Baldwin and Martin Luther King. Our we have, you know, traditions that come from our survival as people who, you know, weren't necessarily meant to thrive in this society, and yet we have. So that sense of we was very strong. It was embedded, you know, I say sometimes in my soul. And it's not a we that I am willing to give up on, even though many times I am disappointed by the we. I'm shocked at times when the we doesn't really hold true in the way that I would expect it to.
0: My guest is law professor Kimberly Williams Crenshaw. We're talking about her memoir, Backtalker. You're listening to Think. I'm Chris Boyd. So many people have been inspired by your examples as a legal scholar and backtalker. So many other people have tried to shut you down or silence your ideas. It has to be exhausting sometimes to wake up knowing, as a once deeply sensitive child, that you have another day of fighting ahead of you. And I wonder how you take care of yourself so that you can keep doing this.
1: You are so right that it can be exhausting sometimes relentless, right? I realize that people don't have to read in order to engage in intellectual debate. I realize that knowledge is not necessarily taken at face value, but it's often distorted. And I also realize, and I guess this is perhaps the, I don't know, most revealing part, I think there's a gender project also afoot when ideas written by, you know, people like Nicole Hannah-Jones, or when intellectual leadership of Black women in institutions where they exercise authority, I believe that the gendered availability of our ideas and of our expertise has made it that much easier for us to be targeted and for us to appear as holders of undefended space. I see that as an intersectional vulnerability that really doesn't often get talked about. So what do I do in the face of that? There's nothing like sister friends. There's nothing like people that you can pick up the phone and complain to who will give back to you the reason why they're coming after, you know, the ideas. I have one friend who, you know, I call up Barbara Arnwine, and she would often say to me, she says, Kim, dogs don't bark at parked cars. You have to remember that. Which means, you know, when your ideas are moving and they're vehicles for people and for change, those are the ideas that people bark at. Those are the ones that they want to interrupt, which means that, you know, our opponents sometimes value our ideas perhaps more than folks on our side. And so I write and I move in a way that says to the stakeholders, if we can't name our reality, if we can't create the prisms so people can see them more clearly, then we can't transform them. That's why folks who want to take America backwards have prioritized ideas and books and disciplines and courses and higher education, because they know that without these frameworks, without this knowledge, it's that much harder to actually grapple with real, you know, material realities in order to transform them.
0: Kimberly Williams Crenshaw is a law professor who developed the concepts of intersectionality and critical race theory. Her new book is called Backtalker, an American Memoir. Kimberly, thanks so much for the conversation.
1: Thank you so much for having me.
0: 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Again, I'm Chris Boyd. Thanks for listening. Have a great day.

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1: From the WMDT Storm Team, I'm meteorologist Eric Galf, and we'll be discussing why snow can melt with below freezing temperatures in this edition of Weather Tidbits. Even when measured above ground air temperatures are below freezing, snow can melt if the sky is sunny. Not so much on a cloudy day and especially at night. The sun can still warm the immediate surface temperatures warm enough to melt snow via the solar radiation. Spots to see the most efficient melting would be along the sun-facing side of a wall of a house and on blacktop asphalt. Dark surfaces absorb solar radiation and heat up more efficiently than lighter surfaces. The asphalt temperatures can be 10 to 20 degrees warmer than the air temperature on a sunny day. This process becomes most effective as the sun angle continues to increase through the winter season. For your forecast and other weather tidbits, head to WMDT.com or DelmarvaPublicMedia.org.
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0: From the Center for Investigative Reporting and PRX, this is Reveal. I'm Al Letson. The Stop the Steal movement has not stopped.
1: We broke through the biggest cover-up of the biggest crime the world has ever seen.
0: Only now, some of its most loyal followers have actual power, and they're impacting American voters.
2: I'm somewhat offended, mad that I'm being accused of double voting.
0: Allegations like these are now fueling the push to transform American elections. But at what cost?
3: They want control, full stop, and they're going to do everything they can to get it.
0: Today on Reveal, the fight over the future of American elections right before the midterms. But first, this news.
4: Live from NPR News in Washington, I'm Korva Coleman. President Trump has arrived in Beijing for a two-day state visit and talks with Chinese President Xi Jinping. NPR's Jennifer Pack has more from Beijing.
5: Trump was the last U.S. president to visit since 2017. And after all of the ceremonial pomp, Trump still launched a trade war with China. He imposed even more tariffs and sanctions last year when he returned to office. Chinese officials retaliated, and the two sides reached a sort of pause last fall. But it's fragile. The two leaders are keen to stabilize the relationship. Chinese media showed roads leading out of the Beijing capital airport were lined with U.S. and Chinese flags side by side to greet Trump's arrival. An editorial in the state-owned People's Daily said China-U.S. relations cannot go back to what it was in the past, but there could be a better future. Jennifer Pack, NPR News, Beijing.
4: One of the issues Trump and Xi are also likely to discuss is the war in Iran. China is one of the largest buyers of Iranian crude oil. Iran has choked off oil supply shipments to much of the world. The Food and Drug Administration Commissioner, Dr. Marty McCarry, is resigning after 13 months on the job. There was turmoil at the FDA during his tenure. Supporters of Health Secretary Robert F. Kennedy Jr.'s effort, Make America Healthy Again, felt McCarry moved too slowly on their agenda. But McCarry also began work with significant cuts to the FDA by the Trump administration. One of his predecessors, Dr. Scott Gottlieb, says that was a challenge.
6: I think that the biggest challenge that the agency faces and faced was just the loss of senior personnel. If you look at overall, they lost thousands of staff members, thousands of medical reviewers. You look at the oncology division, the agency went from about 100 medical reviewers at its starting strength to about 50 now.
4: He spoke to NPR's Morning Edition. A congressional watchdog office finds that coal miners who are looking to get federal disability payments for black lung disease face a host of barriers. From member station KNAU, Chris Clements has more.
7: The U.S. Government Accountability Office found coal miners can wait for years while seeking benefits. That's true for Alex Osif, who is Navajo, Hopi, and Pima, and a former coal miner who worked on the Navajo Nation. He says the coal companies that are on the hook for paying miners benefits can slow the process down by not providing employment histories.
8: The program needs to view these operators and continue to make sure that they stand up to their promise to the miner.
7: The report also found that even when they get benefits, many coal miners face obstacles accessing the medical coverage they're entitled to. For NPR News, I'm Chris Clements in Flagstaff.
4: On Wall Street, Dow is down about 200 points. This is NPR. The federal civil trial continues in Oakland, California today against artificial intelligence company OpenAI. Billionaire Elon Musk, who has a rival firm, is also suing OpenAI's CEO, Sam Altman. Musk alleges Altman and the company betrayed their original principles. From member station KQED, Rachel Miro reports Altman took the stand yesterday.
9: Sam Altman said no single person should control AGI, artificial intelligence, or AI that surpasses human intelligence. So, he told the court, Elon Musk's insistence on majority control made him a poor fit for OpenAI. On cross-examination, Musk's attorney asked whether Altman had repeatedly been called a liar by people with whom he'd done business. Altman replied, quote, I have heard people say that. This case turns on how OpenAI, which began as a public interest nonprofit, has come to be a for-profit industry leader. Closing arguments are Thursday. For NPR News, I'm Rachel Miro.
4: New York City Democratic Mayor Zoran Mamdani says that he has balanced the city's budget. He's done it without raising property taxes. Mamdani received significant help from New York State Democratic Governor Kathy Hochul. Mamdani says the New York City budget rejects past austerity measures and does not burden working-class families in the city. However, critics say Mamdani is using short-term measures that won't solve long-term budget problems. I'm Korva Coleman, NPR News in Washington.
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0: From the Center for Investigative Reporting and PRX, this is Reveal. I'm Al Letson. It's January 28th. Dana Barrett is working from home when a county official reaches out with some disturbing news.
11: I got a call maybe about 15, 20 minutes after the FBI showed up.
0: The FBI is raiding a warehouse in Fulton County, Georgia, where election documents from 2020 are stored.
11: I immediately jumped in the car and headed down to the warehouse.
0: By the time Dana arrives, it's already quite a scene.
11: The press was already there in full force, and they were, you know, the FBI had locked down the building.
0: The raid is all over the news.
12: We're following breaking news out of Georgia where FBI agents are executing a search warrant.
13: Baseless claims of voter fraud in Fulton County have been
14: a steady stream of local and state elected officials arriving at this sprawling facility trying to observe the agents' work.
0: Dana is one of those elected officials. She's a county commissioner in Fulton County, and she experienced this all firsthand. Besides the reporters, Dana also sees a group of people who believe that the 2020 election was full of fraud.
11: There were certainly a handful of the elections board members, the Republican folks and the conspiracy theorists, I'm going to go with lurking around, who then sort of chased me around the side of the building.
0: Dana tries to get away from the guy chasing her, a right-wing social media influencer who often posts misleading election videos on YouTube. One problem, the size of this building is like a city block.
11: And I, not realizing that it was an entire block, thought I was going to be able to get away from him so he would stop bugging me. And ultimately, I had to sort of, I turned around and my mom voice turned on. I had to be like, "You are hurting America, young man," you know.
0: Like, Dana says once she finally gets inside, she figures she'll be there all night.
11: Because if they had taken these documents in the right way, it would have taken all night. Because they would have had to go through every document and, you know, you'd have to take a picture of it and a receipt of what you're taking. But they did not do anything like that.
0: The FBI confiscated more than 650 boxes that day. Dana says she left right as it was starting to get dark.
11: I actually made a video in the parking lot before I left, and I was saying right then, this is a setup.
15: What you're seeing behind me right now is the FBI taking documents related to the 2020 elections out of the Fulton County warehouse. This is political theater at its best. The Trump administration.
11: This is political theater aimed to undermine and set us up for a takeover of our elections. And it, like, I think it was the next day that
0: actually it was 2 days later
11: that Trump was shouting about a national takeover.
16: The Republicans should say, we want to take over. We should take over the voting in at least many 15 places.
0: Dana believes one of those places is Fulton County. To her, this FBI raid in January is the opening act of a play that will end with the takeover of American elections. But if it's a play, it's a revival act of a now familiar story, a story about a movement of people who continue to believe the 2020 election was stolen, where instances of human error get painted as widespread fraud and rigged elections, despite countless proof to the contrary. Today, we're investigating this FBI raid in Georgia, why the so-called Stop the Steal movement hasn't stopped, and how it could disrupt future elections, including this year's midterms. Mother Jones reporter Abby Vasulis starts us off in Georgia, where she's been looking into the State Election Board, a once sleepy government agency, now swept up by this movement and empowered to do something about it. Here's Abby.
17: The day the FBI raided the election warehouse in Fulton County, Dr. Janice Johnston was on Steve Bannon's War Room podcast.
18: War Room. Here's your host, Stephen K. Bannon.
17: Johnston is a retired OBGYN and vice chair of the State Election Board. Last year, she led the board in passing an unusual resolution requesting that the Justice Department help investigate Fulton County.
19: It is a relief to see the FBI agents here, and I hope they take all

0: 700 boxes of election documents and ballots and envelopes, and take them to a secure location for review and investigation.
1: She's talking to Bannon from a car parked at the site of the raid. Sitting next to her is fellow board member Sally Grubbs.
2: Sally Grubbs, we've had you on many times going back now, what, 6 years?
3: Six years, Dave.
2: But who's counting?
1: Sally is the newest member of the board, and she's long speculated that there was voter fraud in 2020 and suggests Fulton County has been trying to cover it up.
3: Well, you know, Steve, it's like I keep saying, is if you have nothing to hide, you hide nothing.
1: Sally tells Bannon she's worked really hard to get to this day. She calls it surreal and describes what she's seeing as boxes get removed from the warehouse.
3: I can tell you that I see movement and activity with the forklift. So let's across America right now. Can we just pray?
1: Sally has gone to great lengths for the Stop the Steal movement. She's best known for jumping in her car to chase down a shredding truck in 2020. She believed it had shredded ballots. A video of it was posted on social media.
4: November the 20th, Friday morning. I'm watching all of these ballots being shredded now. Unbelievable.
1: This all took place the day after Georgia's first election recount, so the stakes felt extremely high. The claim was quickly debunked. It turns out that the county was doing routine shredding of inconsequential election materials, things like mailing labels and envelopes, not ballots. Even Republican state lawmakers were dismissive when Sally testified about this during a legislative hearing. But more than 5 years later, Sally considers her efforts a badge of honor. This is her telling the story at a recent breakfast for local Republicans.
5: You know, if y'all heard the story of the shredding truck in Cobb County that shredded evidence and documents from the 2020 election and the crazy person that chased the shredding truck, well, that was me. And so there's pretty much nothing I won't do. Being a friend of mine.
1: Sally is committed to the cause, and so are the majority of the members of the state election board. The board used to be composed of nerdy lawyers and technocrats working to ensure that elections in the Peach State ran smoothly. But in the last few years, the board has been transformed. I went there in March to see the change for myself. The board meeting is at City Hall in Marietta, Georgia, just outside of Atlanta. And it's a good thing I get there early because it takes me 20 minutes to find parking. When I walk inside, I find out why.
6: Or maybe in these chairs.
1: The room is packed.
7: It might be near capacity. There's a lot of men in suits walking in. There's a woman wearing a sweatshirt right in front of me that says, "Make elections great again." The room also skews a lot older as well. I mean, it is a Wednesday morning at 9 a.m., so I imagine a lot of people are at work and can't make it out here.
1: Of those who could make it, some are holding small cartons of vanilla and Sure, the protein supplement that they would later drink at their seats rather than leave to grab lunch. The board is sitting at a crescent-shaped table that commands the room. Sally's wearing a dark blazer that contrasts sharply against her bright white hair, and she gives the opening prayer.
8: And God, I just ask that you guide this meeting with your loving hand, with your direction, and with your divine providence. In Jesus' name, amen.
1: The audience is told to be on their best behavior, and they're asked not to clap or yell. But if it's really necessary, jazz hands are okay.
9: Please feel free to do the jazz hand. It just drives me crazy, but do it anyway. The more jazz hands, the crazier it makes me, but go ahead. But please just be respectful of everybody else.
1: The board hears a series of cases, mostly minor infractions, based on tips filed by the general public. It's pretty tedious. There's the people accused of fraudulently signing petitions.
10: So they signed not just for themselves, but for their spouse.
1: They were given fines.
10: $150 for Ms. Purnell and $100 each for Ms. Moorhead and Mr. Eady.
1: There's the case of a woman who wore a Joe Biden t-shirt to a polling site and refused to leave. An officer had to remove her, and that cost taxpayer money. Should she be fined?
11: I mean, if we got to pay for it, they should pay for it.
1: A nonpartisan group that was playing loud music too close to a polling site, their case was sent straight to the Attorney General's

0: office for prosecution.
1: It irritates the stew out of me that people do that.
0: Then there's the case of a Georgia woman who temporarily moved to Washington State to be near family during a health crisis. She registered to vote there, then returned to Georgia, where she voted in the next election. The state attorney general's office reviewed the case and recommended it for dismissal. Their reason, the woman was only registered in two places. That's different from voting in two places, which would have been illegal. But board member Johnston, the retired OBGYN, doesn't want to dismiss the case.
1: I see it as a nationwide problem of the voter rolls nationwide, which is why I would like Georgia's voter rolls to be shared with the Department of Justice to look for double, triple, or however many registrations there are across states.
0: Dr. Johnston wants the federal government to help clean up voter rolls so people don't go shopping around with their one vote.
1: That is not right. Why not everybody go vote in the battleground state? Hey, that's a great idea. Why don't we just register in all the states and we'll just pick the state that we have the hottest, you know, hottest campaigns and contests? So I find this quite problematic.
0: She's right. The law says you need to vote where you live. It's not legal to vote based on where you think you would make the most impact. But that's not what happened here. Beth Young from Georgia's Attorney General's office, which, by the way, is Republican-controlled, pushes back.
2: I don't see any indication in this file that, you know, there was any deliberateness on her part to try to forum shop
3: determine intent, though. That's an assumption, right?
0: This is Janelle King, a Republican-appointed board member who also believes there was fraud in Fulton County and is aligned with Sally and Dr. Johnston.
3: Well, it sounds like you're speaking as her defense.
2: I'm just talking about why we feel like the case is not appropriate further pursuit, because we have to have evidence of a criminal violation to move forward with it.
0: This back and forth goes on for several minutes. Johnston then proposes to issue a formal letter of reprimand, even though the woman didn't break any laws.
4: Dr. Johnston has recommended or made a motion to issue a letter of reprimand on SCB 2023.
0: Janelle seconds it, and the board approves.
4: Motion carries 3-1.
0: The meeting goes on for 7 more hours. The board reviews more than a dozen new cases, often brought to the board's attention by self-appointed investigators who allege that fraud is happening all across Georgia, and particularly in one county.
4: Well, it's time for Fulton County. Fulton County cases. Next item is 022-068. And it's where the Fulton County was added.
5: The next case on the agenda is SCB 2024-180, Fulton County High Museum of Art, 2025-037, Fulton County double voter.
0: Fulton County includes most of Atlanta and is a Democratic stronghold in this important swing state. Most of these cases are over inconsequential issues that wouldn't have changed the outcome of an election. Honest human errors, not intentional fraud. Though some of the allegations sound serious. In one case, the board considered whether a man named Stephen Williamson cast ballots in two states during the 2024 election.
6: First of all, I want to say I'm doing my civic duty. Everybody should do this more often, just to show up.
0: Stephen showed up to defend himself and explained that over the last few years, he's moved around a lot, up and down the East Coast. During the 2024 elections, he was in the middle of a move, leaving Florida for Georgia. Before he left, he sent in his absentee ballot.
6: I voted down there, put the stamp on, sent it off, and a couple of weeks later, I moved up here. A lot of things were in state of flux. I wanted to handle my business in Florida.
0: Stephen told the board the allegation that he voted in both states is just wrong.
6: Somewhat offended, off, mad that I'm being accused of double voting. Okay, my family, myself and I, we worked too hard to achieve these votes to screw it up by coming doing double voting.
0: Stephen is in his mid-60s. He's a black man, born during the Jim Crow era, when poll taxes and literacy tests were enforced to suppress black Americans from voting.
6: I don't know what to say. I didn't cheat anybody. And what gain would I have by double voting? It isn't like, well, you do this and I'll get mileage points or something, or points on my credit card if you keep voting. No, it just doesn't add up.
0: It turns out this allegation of double voting came from a man well known to the board. He's challenged about 10,000 people on Georgia's voting roll.
6: I got the guy's name. I guess he's like a whistleblower or something.
0: I grabbed Steven on his way out the door. He told me an investigator from the Secretary of State's office called to tell him that he had been reported by a stranger.
6: And I was like, look, I don't know this guy. I don't know nothing about this. And I said, I don't know. Basically, I would see you in court.
0: This case isn't going to court, at least not yet. It's on hold because board members are still waiting on evidence that Steven actually broke the law. And so far, they haven't received any. While Steven feels wrongly accused, many of the people who come to these meetings feel like the board is doing good work, finally taking voter fraud seriously. Because to them, the 2020 election was stolen, and nothing can convince them otherwise. Take Enid Alexander. I spoke to her during a lunch break.
7: I absolutely do think there was election fraud perpetrated in Fulton County and also in the other, five or six swing states.
0: Richard Schroeder was also adamant there was widespread fraud. He wanted to show me a 96-page report about the Dominion voting machines to prove it.
8: Dominion has an election management system. You can swap votes, change votes, ballots, you can do anything with it.
0: Richard also claimed that the machines have a single password that everyone has access to. Virginia Choate told me something similar.
9: You see that lady there and that man with the shirts that have all the letters? And you know, that's the password for the machine. Everybody in the world knows the password for those machines, and they haven't changed it.
0: The T-shirts Virginia is pointing out have a string of letters and numbers. They say DVS Corp 08 exclamation point. And like many theories driving the election denialism movement, there's a grain of truth tucked within. First off, this is a password, but it's not the password to voting machines. It's the password to a database stored inside a server that's locked away and not connected to the internet. A spokesperson from Georgia's Secretary of State's office told me there is no, quote, single password or magic key to a voting machine. Allegations against Dominion voting machines have been debunked many times. And Fox News famously had to pay $787 million to settle a defamation lawsuit brought by the company. Still, these people have not moved on. And neither have Dr. Johnston, Sally Grubbs, and Janelle King. They all became board members after the 2020 elections and now have unprecedented power. Because back in 2021, the Georgia legislature gave the board the right to take over an election in any county it deems as underperforming.
10: There is nothing good that can come from the state taking over our elections.
0: This is Dana Barrett again, the Fulton County commissioner who witnessed the FBI raid firsthand. She's now running for Georgia's Secretary of State. And she's worried that all the accusations at the hearings are a way to bolster a takeover of elections in her county.
10: The state elections board is MAGA controlled, and their goal will not be to have free, fair, and secure elections in Fulton County or anywhere in Georgia. Their goal will be to control the outcome of those elections.
0: To take over, the state election board would have to prove that either a string of procedural mistakes was never corrected or prove malicious intent and fraud. And people like Dana are concerned that that's what the FBI investigation could yield. An opportunity for the state election board to finally run Fulton County, which has voted Democrat for decades. To Dana, the threat goes beyond just Fulton County.
10: I think what we're seeing across the board, not just with our elections board, with all these attacks, is that they want to sow doubt, they want to undermine trust, and they want to make it harder for people to vote. They want control, full stop, and they're going to do everything they can to get it.
11: Coming up, we head to one of the nerve centers of the Stop the Steal movement and talk with some of its loudest proponents.
12: They were going to steal the United States without firing a shot.
11: That's next on Reveal. 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
17: You see the suburban house in flames. You run to rescue anyone left inside, to put out the inferno. Exhausted, you finally collapse back inside the truck and return home to your cell inside the prison. On the next Snap Judgment, fire escape. Do not miss it.
11: From the Center for Investigative Reporting and PRX, this is Reveal. I'm Al Letson. Earlier this spring, President Donald Trump addressed a room full of House Republicans at a spring retreat held at one of his golf clubs in Florida.
18: And hello to the men and women of one of the most consequential Republican majorities in history.
11: This Republican majority is crucial to Trump's agenda, but it's in jeopardy. The House and Senate are both up for grabs in this year's midterm elections, and political pundits are predicting Republican losses as gas prices, ICE raids, and the war in Iran have all taken a toll on President Trump's approval rating. Trump's speech starts off as a pep rally, boasting about the U.S. military effort in the Middle East.
18: Epic Fury, that's a great name, isn't it? Epic Fury.
11: But then it veers into old gripes and lies.
18: I won three times. First time was great. Second time, they cheated like hell. It was COVID. And their cheating was at an inspirational level.
11: President Trump has been sowing doubt for years.
18: There's no elections so corrupt as the elections in the United States of America. And we can.
11: And now he's using that doubt to sell the Safeguard American Voter Eligibility Act, known as the SAVE Act. He wants lawmakers to pass it, although the president has some thoughts about the name.
18: Don't ever say SAVE Act again. It's a loser. The SAVE Act. Nobody has any idea what are we trying to save. It's the Save America Act. If you could send it up in full form.
11: The full form version of the bill would require Americans to present proof of U.S. citizenship, such as a passport, when registering to vote in federal elections. People would also have to show a government-issued photo ID to vote. Legal experts and academics are concerned that this would create new hurdles and prevent millions of people from voting. But for Trump, this is how Republicans stay in power.
18: If you send it up there, you're going to win the midterms at levels that you can't even believe. And you're going to win every election for a long time until somebody really screws things up. And hopefully that won't happen.
11: The House GOP is on board. But in the Senate, Republicans don't have the votes to get past a filibuster, which means the bill is effectively dead, at least for now. Still, Trump doubles down.
18: If you don't get it, big trouble.
11: He says it's the only way to win the midterms for two simple reasons.
18: Number one, they won't be able to cheat. And number two, the people are demanding it.
11: A Gallup poll shows that since 2020, confidence in presidential elections has dropped sharply among Republicans. And in 2024, only 28% said that they trusted the accuracy of election results. We wanted to understand this breakdown of institutional trust. So he sent Reveal reporter Najeeb Amini to a hub of election denialism, the Conservative Political Action Conference in Grapevine, Texas.
19: How do you feel about election integrity for this year's midterms?
20: For this midterms? We're about to around and find out, aren't we?
11: Here's Najeeb.
21: I'm staring at a bunch of $400 jackets full of sequins. This isn't Soho. This is CPAC.
22: She just bought this jacket.
19: You just bought this jacket today?
22: I just walking by.
1: and I see the sparkle, and it clicked. My Donald Trump said, make America sparkle again. Why not buy one?
21: Maria Duncan got a little shopping done. She's wearing a black sequin jacket that steals your attention. On the back, it says America's 250th and has a giant American flag on it. And after complimenting her on the fit, I tell Maria why I'm here at CPAC.
19: I'm working on a radio show about election integrity.
1: Oh, don't even speak to me about this. I got so much to say about that.
19: Why?
1: Where are you from? You don't mind me asking?
19: What do you mean by that?
1: Because with your look, and men, and we're not, we are American by naturalization, right?
21: I'm from Long Island, but that's besides the point, because what Maria was really interested in was showing me something she had in her purse.
1: Okay, let me show this. You see this card? I hope you're typing. This is a pocket-sized passport.
21: Think of that main page in a passport book, but on a plastic wallet-sized card. That's what Maria is holding. It's government-issued and can be used to travel, but only to a limited number of places. She says it's still worth it in the long run, because
1: when you hand it to them, that shut them up. Because everything in there, it cannot be fraudulent.
21: Maria is an ardent believer in the SAVE Act. She thinks people should have to prove to government officials they're here legally, because she doesn't want non-citizens voting. Most of the attendees I spoke to embrace the presence of Immigration and Customs Enforcement at airports and cities and potentially at polling places come November. At CPAC, former Border Patrol Commander Greg Bovino was given a hero's welcome, despite a controversial tenure that included violent ICE raids, deaths of migrants in ICE custody, as well as ICE agents killing American protesters. I spotted Bovino and asked him if having ICE agents show up at the polls was voter protection or voter suppression.
3: You're going to say voter suppression, let's suppress illegal aliens voting. Those are our elections, our country, this is America, so we should damn well suppress any illegal alien or foreign national that doesn't have the right to vote in our election.
21: The thing is, multiple studies have found that non-citizen voting is extremely rare. Even the Conservative Heritage Foundation has only identified 99 cases of non-citizen voting in the last 43 years. But that's still more than zero. And to people like Aaron Kotzbauer, it's a problem.
22: Why is it the Democrats want to fight so hard to keep illegals in the country and keep them on voter rolls? It sets up the process for election malfeasance.
19: I'll play the devil's advocate. Voter disenfranchisement, it suppresses the vote. It makes it more difficult for people to get out and vote, which in a way suppresses democracy.
22: Yeah, I'll disagree with that. First of all, we're a constitutional republic. Not
21: Aaron takes me back to his earliest experiences voting in Pennsylvania in the 1988 presidential election, and then basically argues that we should go back to the old way, where you vote with a paper ballot and the votes are counted by hand.
22: They've intentionally mucked up the process to make it so complicated that the ordinary person can't follow it. Thank you so much.
21: You're welcome. But the thing is, back when Aaron first voted, there were voting machines, and only about 11% of ballots were actually counted by hand. Still, this nostalgia for a plainer approach to voting is appealing to people like Aaron, who say they want to undo the muck. And to them, President Trump is delivering. Take the executive order he signed in March.
23: Okay, so that's a big deal.
21: The executive order instructs the Department of Homeland Security to create a state-by-state list of eligible voters. And that list is what the Postal Service would use to deliver mail-in ballots. It's one of many ways Trump says he's trying to clean up the rolls.
23: Very proud of it. And I think, I don't know how it can be challenged. I'll probably challenge it. You may say, find a rogue judge. You get a lot of rogue judges. Very bad, bad people. Very bad judges.
21: This is controversial because Article 1 of the Constitution says states, not the federal government, are supposed to control how elections are run. More than 20 states have since sued. And this isn't the only legal tug of war between state governments and the Trump administration when it comes to elections.
2: The DOJ announcing Thursday it's adding Oklahoma and five others to the list of 29 states it's suing for denying its requests to turn over registered voters' private information.
21: The Department of Justice is suing states that have refused to turn over their voter rolls. These states argue that turning over the rolls would violate privacy laws because the rolls contain sensitive information. Depending on the place, that could mean social security numbers, driver's license numbers, and party affiliation. In every case that's been ruled on, judges have sided against the DOJ. They are currently 0-5. But these losses have done little to slow the spread of the so-called election integrity movement. The concern about non-citizens voting is one on just a long list that also includes how votes are counted.
12: I don't trust any election ever done in history with a computer.
21: That's Mike Lindell.
12: You know, CEO of MyPillow, my company. Use promo code Mike and you can save up to 80%.
21: Mike has spent millions of his own dollars supporting the lie that the 2020 election was stolen. He was subsequently sued for defamation by companies like Dominion, with lawsuits seeking $1 billion in damages. But that hasn't kept him from making false claims.
12: This whole thing we broke through in the last 5 years. We broke through the biggest cover-up of the biggest crime the world has ever seen. What was that? They were going to steal the United States without firing a shot.
21: Mike is one of the loudest voices in the Stop the Steal movement and has been very active within the MAGA wing, where, to use his words, he has not stopped talking. And that's a big part of how this movement has grown, keeping the doubt alive, whether it's in Fulton County, Georgia, or across the country.
19: What do you say to people who are alarmed or concerned that Republicans are trying to take over the elections? They're trying to use this advent of election integrity to secure their win for both the midterms and the presidential.
12: I hope they do say that, and I hope that they if they lose or if they don't steal it, that they want the machines open. I was hoping in the 2024 election, when Donald Trump won, that all these people out there would say, hey, it's rigged, let's open up the machines. Nobody did. Doesn't that strike you funny? Doesn't it strike you funny that...
19: Maybe they just accepted the results.
12: No, they didn't accept the results.
21: The results of the 2024 presidential election were widely accepted. And while some experts have found security gaps in electronic voting machines, there is no evidence an election machine has ever been hacked to flip a vote. Still, many people here have a hard time believing that the U.S. election system, overall, is actually pretty solid, even after their guy won.
4: Well, I think you see a lot of people say, oh, there was no problem like that. They're the ones that want to keep it hidden.
21: This is Texas State Senator Bob Hall. For years, he's been working on changing election laws at the state level.
4: They don't want a process that would keep them from doing their evil in the dark of the night.
19: Why not?
4: Because you've got people who would like to not have fair and secure elections.
19: You know what it sounds like to me, like on a very human level? Is this just all a lack of trust?
4: I guess there's an element of that, because man is basically evil. God tells us that. The heart of the man is basically evil. And when you see enough of it out there, that people will find a way to beat the system. And so, yeah, people have an inclination that it makes it difficult to trust folks.
21: Shortly after having this conversation, I find Bob Hall on stage talking about another topic.
5: Cultural jihad, Sharia law is beginning to creep in here. We have got to stop this.
21: This is CPAC after all, and there was no shortage of right-wing fear-mongering meant to rile up the base.
6: Let me just remind you what's coming. The Democrat socialist agenda.
21: But this year felt different. Not only did President Trump skip it, his first absence in 10 years, so did a lot of other A-list Republican politicos, like J.D. Vance and Marco Rubio. These used to be the types of people who'd show up and be given the main stage, and the absence of conservative superstars did not go unnoticed by one of the bigger names at the conference, who I tried to grab just before he gave a speech.
19: Anything about the election integrity, sir? Mr. Bannon, anything about election integrity for the midterms?
21: Steve Bannon ignored me and made a beeline to the main stage, where he addressed, no pun intended, the missing elephants in the room.
3: People are sitting there going, oh, this person didn't come, this person didn't come. Yes, there are many great people that couldn't make it. Either they didn't want to come or they're tied up running wars and looking after the country. It doesn't matter. You came.
21: His speech implored everyone, from grassroots organizers to Republican leadership, to stick together and stay united. And he used an example, the FBI raid in Georgia, as a symbol of success, something too precious to lose sight of.
3: If we lose the fact of 6 years of struggle in Georgia, we now have the evidence of the 2020 stolen election. If you lose the what's important, then we're going to lose the country. Fight on.
21: For the people I spoke to, it feels like an all or nothing fight. If the system doesn't change, then they'll never be able to trust an American election again. But where's the line between fixing and securing elections and rigging them?
0: For Steve Bannon, the FBI raid in Georgia holds the key to proving fraud in 2020. But how did that raid come to be? And who was behind it?
7: Once people come together, we are unstoppable. They know that.
0: The people pushing debunked claims for years now have the power to get them investigated. That's next on Reveal.
17: You see the suburban house in flames. You run to rescue anyone left inside, to put out the inferno. Exhausted, you finally collapse back inside the truck and return home to your cell inside the prison. On the next Snap Judgment, Fire Escape. Do not miss it.
2: 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Ample sunshine expected today, with highs around 76. Winds out of the south, 10 to 20 miles an hour. Chance of rain showers tonight. Lows level off around 56. Overcast. That's a look at your forecast from Delmarva Public Media. I'm meteorologist Derek Height. Right now, it's 65 degrees.
0: From the Center for Investigative Reporting and PRX, this is Reveal. I'm Al Letson. I want to take you back roughly 2.5 years before the FBI raids that election warehouse in Fulton County, Georgia. It's August 2023, and people have gathered in a hotel ballroom in Springfield, Missouri, for what organizers call the Election Crime Bureau Summit. And just like at this year's CPAC, Steve Bannon was on stage riling up the crowd.
3: Are you tough enough to take your country back? Are you going to let them steal this republic?
8: USA!
0: This summit, one of many held since January 6, was a place for the Stop the Steal activists, lawyers and influencers, and amateur investigators to trade theories about election fraud and turn their grievances into a roadmap for challenging elections, past, present and future. The message here was clear.
3: Did they steal the election of 2020?
9: Yeah.
3: Will you ever back down?
0: Bannon wasn't the only one on stage motivating the crowd and trying to keep them in the fight. Mike Lindell, the MyPillow guy, was there too.
24: It's kind of like chutes and ladders when you're kids. You climb up, but you go down, but you keep climbing. You keep going, right?
0: There's another guy up there sitting between Bannon and Lindell. He's a regular in these circles, but a regular that's more quiet and subdued. Kurt Olson. He's a lawyer.
25: Kurt Olson, you've been in some of the toughest legal fights. From what you've seen, what you fought on, where's the hope?
0: Olson, whose mic was cutting in and out, said their strength is in the numbers.
7: They just don't fear just the numbers, but they fear the numbers coming together. That's why they are doing everything they can to keep us divided, to keep us in fear. Once people come together, we are unstoppable. They know that.
0: Olson, Lindell, Bannon, they all have this plan. Instead of waiting for the government to investigate voter fraud, do it yourself. Be your own election crime bureau.
7: We can't rely necessarily on the courts, on law enforcement, or on politicians. People are relying on themselves to ferret out this information.
0: His message resonates, like we heard earlier in the show. People in places like Georgia have turned themselves into election investigators, scrolling through records, challenging individual voter registrations, and filing complaints. But none of those complaints turned into serious criminal investigations. That is, until Donald Trump won the 2024 election, and people like Kurt Olson suddenly got a seat, not on the stage of a 3-star Midwestern hotel ballroom, but a seat in the actual White House and a role inside the federal government. Mother Jones reporter Abby Vasulis explains.
9: When I started looking into Kurt Olson, one thing stood out right away. He wasn't a longtime election lawyer or political figure. He was a little-known private lawyer, handling civil disputes over things like retirement benefits and overtime pay. That is until 2020, when Joe Biden won the presidential election, and Donald Trump refused to concede.
10: President Trump tonight is playing a game of chance in the courts.
9: The Trump campaign and its allies filed more than 60 lawsuits across multiple states, challenging everything from mail-in ballots to the conduct of poll workers.
10: The president's strategy is to throw everything against the wall and see what sticks.
9: They even throw some Hail Marys, like in Texas, where the state's attorney general, Ken Paxton, filed a lawsuit, suing key battleground states like Pennsylvania, Michigan, and Georgia to try to prevent them from casting their electoral college votes for Biden. The suit claims that pandemic-era voting changes in those states were illegal. It was so much of a long shot that the Solicitor General of Texas refused to participate in the lawsuit. But one lawyer raised his hand, Kurt Olson.
13: The Constitution is a compact amongst the peoples of each state who all came together and agreed to play by the same set of rules.
9: This is Olson defending the case on the Eric Metaxas radio show.
13: And so when one state vitiates or violates that principle, all states are injured.
9: Texas took the case to the Supreme Court, but the justices rejected it. They said Texas had no legal right to challenge how other states ran their elections. In the months following the 2020 election, Olson kept going deeper into the Stop the Steal movement, and he caught Trump's attention. According to congressional investigators, the two men spoke by phone multiple times on January 6th, the day of the insurrection. Olson later defied a subpoena to testify about it. In the years after 2020, he became the go-to attorney for challenging election results. And in 2022, he found himself back in court, this time calling another election into question.
14: It's frauded. It's fake. I will be damned if when I'm governor, we're going to have another election run this way.
9: This is Carrie Lake, the former television anchor and prominent election denier who refused to concede her loss in the 2022 Arizona governor's race. Olson was part of her legal team and delivered closing arguments at a hearing.
7: Thank you, Your Honor. Your Honor has heard.
9: Rather than alleging fraud, Olson focused on technical issues and called into question things like incomplete documents used to track ballots that are collected from drop boxes.
7: You know, drop boxes are not that sexy, and chain of custody is not, you know, but these are incredibly important issues to ensure the integrity of the vote. This is about trust, Your Honor. It's about restoring people's trust.
9: This time, his claims aren't just rejected. The Arizona Supreme Court sanctions Olson for alleging that tens of thousands of ballots were improperly added to the count in Maricopa County. The judges called this, quote, unequivocally false. Olson's legal reputation was damaged, but his status in the election denial movement was not. And in 2025, less than a year after Donald Trump won a second term, Kurt Olson got a new job. He was appointed the Director of Election Security and Integrity, a lawyer who lost case after case trying to overturn the 2020 election, is now in the White House, charged with reinvestigating the results in 2020. With the job comes the authority to refer cases to one of the most powerful law enforcement agencies in the country.
1: The FBI has raided an election office near Atlanta. The agents were executing a court-authorized law enforcement action at Fulton County's main election office. This is in Union City, Georgia.
9: After the FBI seized hundreds of boxes from an election warehouse in Fulton County, an affidavit used to obtain the search warrant was unsealed. And it revealed that the investigation originally began with a White House referral, a referral from Kurt Olson. We wanted to talk to Olson and ask him why he thinks the FBI raid was justified. What did he think agents might find? We made multiple requests for an interview. We did not receive a response. But the FBI raid didn't just rely on Olson. The affidavit also had two key witnesses that stood out, Janelle King and Janice Johnston, both members of Georgia's State Election Board, the same board we talked about earlier in the show. They, along with a third member, Sally Grubbs, have spent years questioning the 2020 election results in Georgia. Sally even chased down a shredding truck that she thought had shredded ballots. Together, these three board members form a majority on the board. They have unprecedented power, the power to potentially take over elections in Fulton County, home to the largest concentration of Democrats in the state. On the day of the raid, Sally was there.
11: Well, I can tell you that, I did go to Fulton County the day that the people say raid. I tend to look at it differently.
9: I spoke to Sally on a video call. After 6 years and multiple reviews that found no election fraud, I wanted to know what, if anything, she thinks the raid might prove. A lot of people listening to this may feel that the FBI raid on Fulton County's election center is kind of treading on old territory. What do you think?
11: First of all, people can't say that they're, you know, use the word fraud. I'm very specific about fraud because, you know, there's plenty of enough mistakes that happened in the election that would have caused an issue.
9: Sally is very careful about using the word fraud. She doesn't outright say that votes were stolen. Instead, she points to smaller issues like human errors and administrative shortcomings.
11: Having been on the ground doing this for 6 years and now being on the state election board and seeing some of the things, there were many, many, many, many, many complaints that were never brought forward. So I don't feel like there was ever an appropriate investigation done.
9: But there were investigations, including ones conducted by officials from the first Trump administration. It's been reviewed again and again. There was a full hand recount and a full machine recount. Georgia's Secretary of State investigated, as did an independent group commissioned by the state election board itself. Sally didn't spell out what the raid might uncover, but Georgia Democrats are worried because the board now has the power to commence a takeover of elections in any county they deem to have serious issues, including Fulton. So I asked Sally about that.
11: That is not on my bingo card, I will tell you that. Now, if there is, you know, something nefarious going on, that needs to be rooted out too.
9: I talked to Sally for over an hour. I came away feeling that nothing would definitively convince her that Donald Trump lost the 2020 election. She wants perfection.
11: So a lot of people ask me, what is an acceptable margin of error? I can tell you as an American citizen, I think 0% reject rate is acceptable.
9: But even well-run elections will have errors.
15: There are always going to be mistakes that happen.
9: David Becker is a former Justice Department lawyer.
15: Those mistakes aren't criminal, and they shouldn't be weaponized.
9: He served under the George W. Bush and Bill Clinton administrations and now runs the Center for Election Innovation and Research, which provides legal support to election officials nationwide. Becker says some level of error is inevitable because national elections involve millions of people across thousands of jurisdictions and countless local officials. It's a complex, decentralized process, one that's designed to catch and account for mistakes.
15: We know the 2020 election has been reviewed more than any election in American history. We know who won and we know who lost.
9: What was your initial reaction when you heard that Fulton County's election center was being raided by the FBI?
15: My first reaction as a former DOJ lawyer and as someone who litigated in federal courts for a long time was, how the hell could a court have signed off on a warrant here?
9: For starters, Becker says the warrant recycles old claims that had already been investigated, and the deadline to bring charges has already expired.
15: This is an election that took place over 5 years ago. A warrant is the most extreme measure the government can use to seize evidence. So the evidentiary standard is very high. They didn't even come close.
9: Becker says if there was real evidence the election was rigged, we would know it by now.
15: They've been in power for 15 months now, and they've got nothing. So what is the point of all of this? And the only thing I can come up with is this is likely being directed to sow the seeds of doubt about a 2026 election that the president might be worried about.
9: Because the stakes in the 2026 midterms are high, with control of Congress on the line, Becker says the real danger is that people will think the system is so broken, it's not worth voting at all.
15: But the easiest way to suppress a vote is to get a voter to self-suppress, to get a voter to think that voting is going to be dangerous, voting is going to be inconvenient, that their vote won't matter because the machinery is rigged or there's fraud or something like that. All of those things are provably false.
9: But David says there is a way to push back, and it's a really simple one. Just go and vote.
0: Since we spoke with Becker, the investigation in Fulton County has escalated. The Justice Department is now seeking names, addresses, and phone numbers of thousands of people who helped run the 2020 election in Fulton County nearly 6 years ago, raising fears that efforts to secure an election could lay the groundwork to steal a new one. Today's show was reported by Abby Vasulis, Najeeb Amini, and Jonathan Jones, with help from Artis Chariscus. Najeeb was the lead producer for this episode, with additional production help from Jonathan, Artis, Ashley Cleek, and LaPortia Thomas. Cynthia Rodriguez edited the show. Melvis Acosta is our fact checker. Victoria Baranetsky is our general counsel. Our production manager is the great Zulema Cobb. Score and sound designed by the dynamic duo Jay Breezy, Mr. Jim Briggs, and Fernando, my man, Yo Aruda. They had help this week from Claire C. Note Mullen. Taki Telenidis is our deputy executive producer. Our executive producer is Brett Myers. 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
22: Racing. Sirens on, lights flashing. In the distance, you see the suburban home in flames. You pull the truck as close as possible, then run toward the inferno, desperate to find, to rescue anyone left inside the burning house. You emerge, direct fellow firefighters to put out the inferno before the embers can spread to any houses nearby. Then exhausted, spent, you finally collapse back inside the truck. 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
4: Live from NPR News in Washington, I'm Korva Coleman. President Trump has arrived in Beijing for a state visit. As NPR's Tamara Keith reports, the welcome he got at the airport is only the beginning.
5: There was a red carpet rolled up to Air Force One, and a military band started playing as Trump appeared at the top of the stairs. Trump was greeted by the vice president of China and 300 Chinese teens in matching outfits who waved small Chinese and U.S. flags in sync while chanting a welcome to Trump. A much larger ceremony is planned for when Chinese President Xi Jinping welcomes Trump at the Great Hall of the People. Trade is on the agenda for the visit, and to drive that home, Trump was joined on the flight over by NVIDIA CEO Jensen Huang and Tesla CEO Elon Musk. Tamara Keith, NPR News, Beijing.
4: Trump's visit comes after a significant trade war between the countries last year. It hurt American farmers and businesses that import and export. Michigan Republican Congressman John Molinar says he's hoping Trump will be able to improve on trust with China.
6: My hope is that the president will have the opportunity to talk about opening up markets in China, but recognize we don't want to sell them our best technologies that could be used by their military against our men and women in the armed forces.
4: He spoke to NPR's Morning Edition. The South Carolina Supreme Court has overturned the murder convictions and the life sentences of former attorney Alec Murdoch in the deaths of his wife and son. The court ruled unanimously that the local clerk of court egregiously attacked Murdoch's credibility and defense. Their opinion said this was done outside the presence of the, quote, outstanding trial judge and attorneys on both sides of the case. The Supreme Court granted him a new trial. The Murdoch murders have drawn international attention, documentaries and books. President Trump is expected to name David Ventrella as the next acting director of the Immigration and Customs Enforcement Agency, or ICE. NPR's Ximena Bustillo has more.
19: Ventrella most recently worked for the department overseeing contracts between ICE and various detention facilities. He previously worked for ICE during the Obama and George W. Bush administrations. He left the agency to work for GEO Group, a private prison company that contracts with the federal government for immigration detention. The selection comes as leadership at DHS, led by new Secretary Mark Wayne Mullen, are looking to shift away from controversial surges of enforcement and build up detention and deportation capacity. Ventrella will inherit a much larger workforce. About 12,000 new employees were added in the last year, and a bigger budget. Congressional Republicans gave ICE $75 billion last summer, about half to spend on detention space. Ximena Bustillo, NPR News, Washington.
4: You're listening to NPR News from Washington. The federal government says wholesale inflation jumped 6% in April compared to the same time period a year ago. The producer price index measures how much businesses pay before these costs reach the consumer. Gunfire has erupted in the Philippine Senate. Authorities are trying to arrest a sitting senator wanted by the International Criminal Court for his role in alleged crimes against humanity. This was during the administration of former Philippines President Rodrigo Duterte. Michael Sullivan has more.
21: Judicial police have been trying to detain Senator Ronald De La Rosa, who's been shielded by allies, since literally running from judicial police on their arrival at the Senate on Monday, where he sought and found refuge in his office after a brief chase. The ICC has announced an arrest warrant for De La Rosa, who was a former national police chief under Duterte. He was also chief in Davao City when Duterte was mayor there. Thousands, if not tens of thousands, according to some human rights groups, were killed during Duterte's war on drugs, both as mayor of Davao and later as president. He sits in a cell in The Hague awaiting trial. For NPR News, I'm Michael Sullivan in Chiang Rai, Thailand.
4: Officials in Nepal say that another Nepali Sherpa guide has died while climbing Mount Everest. Three Sherpas have died in the past 2 weeks while climbing the iconic mountain. Separately, two other Sherpas died at lower elevations in recent weeks. I'm Korva Coleman, NPR News.
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17: Welcome to Snap Judgment as we continue the Fire Escape Special. Amika Moda, midwife and mother of three children, has been locked inside one of the largest women's prisons on the planet. Once inside the prison, Amika becomes part of an elite group of first responders. They call themselves Fire Girls, a fire station staffed entirely by incarcerated women from the prison. They respond to all kinds of emergencies, sometimes received as heroes, but often with disdain. They can even be called to deal with private emergencies of the prison guards themselves, the very men charged with holding them captive. And sometimes, this happens on Christmas Eve. Sensitive listeners are advised. Snap Judgment.
23: So everything we see, it's smoky, it's hazy, it's dark. You know, the sounds are really muffled because we're all up in our gear. And yeah, visibility is not real good. And obviously, like, you know, on a house fire, all the electric is out. So we're pretty much in the dark working with our lights.
24: There were multiple crews on the scene. Amika's crew got to work removing the gifts from under the tree to save them from the water and the smoke. And as they were working, a corrections officer pulled into the driveway. It was his house. And he saw a bunch of incarcerated women removing Christmas gifts from his living room.
23: Like, kind of, I think he was shocked to see us pulling all of the presents out of the house. And it felt like his first assumption was that we were doing something wrong. And so that, you know, he kind of came with that energy, like, what are y'all doing? What's going on? What's happening? Like, why are you touching my stuff? Your house is on fire. We're trying to save your stuff.
24: The scene was kind of chaotic and also quiet. Amika says she watched the CO try to piece it all together.
23: He was watching us and what we were doing, and then he saw the pile of gifts and photos, and that shifted him. You know, it was like, oh, you know, wow, thank you, you know.
24: It was a big house fire. Everything was smoked out or wet.
23: There is another crew working on the fire. You know, there's, I think, multiple engines on site at this time. And so it's actually, it is absolutely other crews that are working on hitting the fire on the roof, right? Where we are in the front just protecting property, basically. We go through and we're doing kind of like a final sweep before we wrap up to head out. And yeah, I mean, and we just do a walkthrough. We feel real good about everything. We've gotten all the gifts, like a lot of the electronics we knew were expensive, all that.
24: Because other firefighters were going to continue to hose it down?
23: Mm-hmm. They were staying on the work. And I don't know why that was. Usually we're the ones that stay the longest and do the most of the grunt work. And I don't know. I don't know why that happened. But we did. We did head out from there feeling like we had wrapped up. We'd done our job. Everything was clear. I remember being kind of hyped about it, leaving, because it felt like we're actually, like, saving property. And then it was a CO's house. Like, it's not necessarily, like, pride for saving a CO's house, but there was just something about that dynamic. We felt proud. We were, you know, we had done our best. We had kind of saved Christmas for this family. And we were proud of ourselves.
24: The firefighters drove home through the Central California Christmas Eve night. They washed down the truck and went to sleep on the bunks that lined the walls of the bunk room. The next morning when they woke up, they heard the captain. He was on the phone inside his office. He was talking to the CO from the house they had tended to the night before.
23: The CO cussed out our captain and was like, "You ain't

0: it rekindled.
1: That night, after all the firefighters either went home or back to the prison, the fire at the CO's house had rekindled in the attic, and the house kept burning.
0: That's like a bad look for any fire department.
1: There had been a few firefighting teams at the scene that night, and another team had been responsible for putting out the flames.
0: And so we were getting the blame for this fire reigniting, yet we weren't the ones up on the attic. The sentiment of the call was like, y'all messed up, sloppy firefighters. Because we were the incarcerated firefighters that responded to the call, that apparently were not good enough for this correctional officer. I knew there would be some people that knew who I was as a human being. And then there's going to be this other half of the population, I don't know, that just sees me as a piece of shit, you know, and just sees me as my crime.
1: There was one fire Amika told me about, when she and all the other incarcerated firefighters realized it didn't matter how little anyone else thought of them. What mattered was doing their job. She arrived at an out-of-control agricultural land fire.
0: I hope and pray my skills are good enough to get the job done. Like, I hope I remember the pattern I need to spray my nozzle at when I hit this type of fire. A slough fire can then spread, you know, there's the surrounding kind of like wildland areas and farmland, and then you have the trees above, and so there's like so many different ways that it just could really, really spread.
2: That's the nature of fire. You can't really, we're not in control of it. We're trying to control it, but we can't. We pulled up and the smoke, like different fires have different smoke, and you're trying to just figure out like what do you need to do and what do you need to do to help. And
1: this is Megan Peebles. She was a nozzle operator on Amika's crew at this slough fire.
2: I think that was my first time that I realized that things could change super drastically.
1: The ditch itself was full of smoldering debris, but Amika's firefighters had to cross the slough to some trees on the other side. So the captain, the correctional officer in charge of them, directed the women to lay their hoses across the hot ditch.
0: I remember knowing that, like, that's a textbook no-no. We clearly have read and in our training as firefighters, even incarcerated firefighters that just study these books to get on the truck. Like, we know that's a textbook no-no. You don't bring your hoses across active burn. So it was like a red flag trigger. Like, I knew it seemed a little bit off, right?
2: I think I was still really new. And I just was, whatever they told me to do, I did.
1: Amika was hesitant to tell her team to put these hoses across the slough like her captain was telling her. She was getting close to her release date, and she didn't want to make any trouble, but she knew this was a faulty order.
0: Flames are literally above the treetops at this point. And this is your only defense against the flames, is your hose. We knew that we were kind of being told to do something that didn't make sense, but we had to do it. It was our captain giving us orders.
2: I think that all of us looked at it as, for sure, we don't have the authority to question a captain or the chief, but were we in the position to say anything? Ultimately, we are incarcerated individuals, and it's not like we could go or do anything without a captain or a chief with us.
0: I could see all of this unfolding right in front of me, and then the fire comes sweeping through. The fire kind of did this boom there, and the trees caught the next trees, and it's coming across the bank. All of it is so fast.

0: The hoses are drawn out across the slough. You know the girls are going to lose their equipment.
1: The flames were, they were over the fire truck for sure. I would say probably 50 to 100, 100 feet.
0: I was hearing different pieces of radio traffic and they were hearing different pieces, but I'm screaming at them and hollering and, you know, like we're trying to get other firefighters to realize what just happened. And now there's fire coming towards the truck. I was like, I'm losing vision. I cannot see the girls anymore. Smoky, hot. You know, we're in our wildland fire gear with just a bandana covering our mouth and goggles. And so, but still that smoke seeps through the goggles in your bandana and you can barely breathe. Eyes pouring, snot pouring, and then not seeing them anymore was so scary.
2: Amika had lost sight of the other women she was in charge of, and at that moment took control of the situation, despite her lack of authority to do so. She jumped in the truck and tried to move it out of the path of the fire, without permission.
0: Now this is all we got, which is the only thing that has water left on it, and so it's literally like our lifeline. If we don't have our truck, we have no water, we have no defense. To be rolling in that truck is our nicest fire engine on a fire, that was kind of unheard of. So it was a really big deal.
2: And then she tried again to radio the women behind the fire line.
0: I answered to a correctional officer and a captain, but I also had people that I was responsible for.
1: Being an engineer for a fire crew, you're taking on the lives of 4 to 5 other people, and you're directing them and telling them what to do.
0: I had to just override this captain and do what was safest for the crew.
2: She called the women back from the front lines.
0: I mean, the reality of like overriding a captain on a fire ground is that you could get sent back in.
1: That's why she was an engineer. She had that ability to direct and see situations and take control of them. I mean, I looked up to her for it.
0: So like, forget the captain and what he's saying, because that don't make no sense. And just as clearly and methodically and carefully as we can make decisions that will get us home safe, that's what that moment at the slough fire was. So like, informally, we were in charge. It's this dance that I have danced the whole time I was incarcerated. Like, we did it anyway, in spite of all of the circumstances and the way things didn't line up for us, or, you know, but we did it anyway.
2: Amika and the women had gotten themselves and their trucks out of the line of the fire and also helped to stop the spread of the fire. Then they safely handed off to the next crew.
0: We are at the back of the fire truck where we could sit on the kind of gate, and we've stripped off half our gear. The Gatorade is a little too sweet and makes you sick, but the water was the best. Yeah. I mean, there's nothing like that ice chest after a fire. We are covered in soot and ash, eyes burning, red, nose pouring, everything kind of running from the smoke, like your eyes and your nose.
1: You want to follow her because you know that she's, you know, she's, I would have followed her into any fire.
0: We handled that call like bosses. We did. And, you know, all the labels we have, addicts, I don't know, like criminals, not worthy of being part of society, kicked out of the world. But who we were that day is badasses. We were a badass team of female firefighters that handled business. Nobody can touch it. Nobody can claim it. No, it's like, that was ours. That's ours.
2: When they got back to the fire station, nobody said anything. No reports were filed. because it would have made the captain look bad.
0: They are not going to write up an area where they went wrong, for sure. And if they did, it would not be in that. That's not how it would get written up.
2: So was that like a tacit acknowledgement that you all did the right thing and we're just going to keep moving?
0: 100%.
2: Fire Escape, the story continues right after this short break. Stay tuned.
1: Behold the shepherd tone.
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16: Ample sunshine expected today, with highs around 76. Winds out of the south, 10 to 20 miles an hour. Chance of rain showers tonight, lows level off around 56, overcast. That's a look at your forecast from Delmarva Public Media. I'm meteorologist Derek Height. Currently, it's 67 degrees.
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2: Welcome back to Snap Judgment. This is Fire Escape, the story of a woman whose world burned down, and then she learned to fight fire from behind bars. Sensitive listeners are advised. After years in the fire station, as captain of her team, the time was finally, actually approaching for Amika to be released, which brought its own set of fears and questions.
0: The idea of who I had been before was, like, wiped out. It was wiped out. And I actually, you know, like, remember thinking about the crime scene, and when you see pictures of the crime scene, it's like my truck basically blown up with like my family photos scattered across the ground, like lost. And it felt so symbolic because it was like, that's literally like what happened. Like that moment wiped out everything before then.
2: Hoping for in your relationship with your mom when you got home?
0: I felt a lot more love for my mom than I had in the years previous. When I was in prison and when I was coming home.
2: Over Amika's time in prison, her mom, Joni, had always, year after year, sent her articles about reentry, brought her visitors who worked in criminal justice reform. She was laying the groundwork for her transition to the free world.
0: Because my mom had showed up for me in a way that reminded me how much I love my mom. And we had had a really hard, like, years and years of a really hard relationship.
2: The plan was to live on the patio attached to her dad's garage until she found a job. She also had a boyfriend, a man named Jose, who was also incarcerated, but he was set to be released a little while after her, and she cautiously hoped their relationship would continue out in the real world. But most importantly, she knew she was going to have to be a mom to three growing kids who she hadn't lived with for years.
0: I also knew that they weren't going to trust me. You know, that I would come home and that they were always going to be wondering if I was going to leave again or if I was going to get high again, because I had two strikes. And so my kids were walking around this fear of, like, God forbid mom does something else and strikes out.
2: The accident gave her two strikes, gross bodily harm and manslaughter. A third strike would be a mandatory life sentence.
0: My 9-year-old and my 12-year-old were discussing these things, like, we have to leave this state because what if mom strikes out? And so I think that I just had to get ready. I had to get ready for all of it.
2: She'd been gone the better half of a decade, and her release date was just a few months away. She had no career, no money, no house, and she was terrified of being a mother to her soon-to-be 13-year-old.
4: You know, when I think about it, what comes to mind is, like, all the things that we would talk about when she was inside, like, all of our plans that we had when she was going to get out, like, mom and daughter things, painting our nails together, going on trips together, watching movies, showing her music, listening to music together. I wanted a mom. What happened when she came home, I didn't expect.

0: When it's time for someone to parole from the firehouse, the whole team and the captain gather outside, and there's a ceremony.
1: What the firehouse girls would do for you was when they see the parole van coming through the gates of the prison, they would line up all of the fire trucks and turn on the lights and sirens. And everybody would be out there, like, loving you up, waving and crying. And I'd seen so many people parole before me. And so for my day to come it was a big thing.
0: After 7 years in prison, 4.5 in the main prison, and more than 2 years at the firehouse, Amika's day did come.
1: What I envisioned the whole... I'm probably going to cry on this one. What I envisioned the whole time I was in prison, how I would reconcile with my kids. I envisioned myself like giving them a lot of love to make up for all these years that I'd been gone.
0: She was shaking as she walked from the fire station to the parole van.
2: Lord. I mean, definitely, like, that kind of endorphin rush, like, definitely butterflies in my stomach, you know, palms sweating, kind of just those visceral feelings of, like, you could feel the nerves, the anxiety, the excitement. I mean, you always expect, like, the worst to happen. Like, you don't want to go in thinking everything's going to be smooth because...
3: What do you mean, what's the worst?
2: I don't know, no one will be there for you, or that they'll send, you know, they'll be like, just kidding, head back in. Like, you know, you just never really know.
0: In the holding area, Amika was given her release clothes, sent to her by a friend. It was sweatpants and a sweatshirt from a skate shop in Ukiah that said freedom on the back. She tried to put on a pair of heels, but it didn't work, so she went with flip-flops. The plan was for her family to wait in the parking lot.
1: And then my kids were in the parking lot waiting for me with my papa. And so I told them, it's almost the same as when you walk in the gates. It just feels like a dream. And, you know, you can't even imagine what's next.
0: It was finally the day of her release, the day she had imagined for all these years, the day she could begin to be the person on the outside she planned to be. Starting with Milo, Soleil, and Blossom.
4: And it seemed like it'd just be forever, but it was, like, really happening, you know? I saw her, I hugged her, like, there were no guards watching.
1: Just, like, looking out the window and just having my kids kind of, like, curled up on me and just holding on. That was sweet.
0: When they got home to Amika's papa's house... She put her one bag of belongings down on the patio where she'd be sleeping, and then they all sat down on her dad's couch, and she put in a DVD with pictures of her work at the firehouse.
1: We're on Papa's big red couch, and we're all cuddled together. That was probably one of the first moments, and we all just, you know, I had a girl on each side.
0: There were pictures of Amika doing vehicle extractions, climbing ladders and hosing down burning buildings.
1: And they were it was just like, my mom's a gangster. Oh my God, my mom, you know, that's how my girls were, like, whoa, you know, it was kind of unbelievable.
3: They were proud of it?
1: Yeah, they were really proud. And my papa was too. My mom was, I mean, it was pretty amazing. I just felt like I was getting to share my life with them and bringing it home to them about what I really did.
0: The first day together on the couch, being proud, being hopeful, that was the easiest day.
4: It was like this goal. It was like when she got out, everything would be perfect. It was like this, it was just this thing that we were waiting on. And once she got out, everything would be perfect. Life would be perfect. But it wasn't like that at all. It wasn't like that at all.
1: I mean, coming home and having two teenage girls in the house who loved me and were hurt by me and that had placed me on a pedestal for all the years I was gone. Coming home to those girls and to the reality of, like, we had different visions, actually.
4: But I didn't... What had happened when she came home. I didn't expect that.
0: Amika's son, Milo, was in his 20s and already out of the house. She had two daughters. Her older daughter, Soleil, was turning 18, and there was a lot of pain in that mother-daughter relationship. And her youngest, Blossom, was 13.
4: I mean, 13 is like where you're first. Like, you're just starting to be a teenager. I think the first, like, crazy thing that happened was when she first got home. I just remembered, like, this one night, it was a school night, too. I went out with my friend, and I didn't come home until, like, 6 in the morning.
0: When Blossom came home, Amika knew exactly what she had been doing.
2: I mean, I knew she was using because I could tell in her eyes. I could see it in her eyes. I knew she was off. I knew she wasn't fully there. That scared the hell out of me. I just didn't know what to do. I didn't know what to do. Like, as a mom at that point, she was like all I had left. And the idea of me losing her to some drugs was so terrifying. I was so sad and afraid for my daughter. And it came across as just anger, you know?
4: And I think that just set her off. And it got, yeah, after that, it got violent. And then
2: I picked her up by her jaw. And I picked her up kind of by her neck and her jaw. And I, you know, put her head up against the wall. And I don't even remember what it was I said, but that touch alone was not a touch she had ever felt from me. And it was extreme. It scared her. It scared me. It scared all of us. I have never put hands on my kids like that. You know what I mean? So
4: it was just so shocking to me that that happened. And it was disappointing.
2: I wasn't able to love my kids the same way when I got home. I wasn't able to be the kind of mom that they wanted. I wasn't able to be like a soft and gentle, loving mom. I had a different shell on me at that point. And it wasn't, even though I was always felt like I was a touchy-feely person, I was like my, you know, I wasn't anymore. And like, you know, there's times when my kids would like want to cuddle with me and it was like too much. It freaked me out a little bit. Like, I don't even have a words or a process to put to that. But I knew that I wasn't accessible in the way that they had wanted me to be or that I had wanted to be when I got home. This is what I keep thinking. Like, it was interrupted. Like, my bond with my kids was so interrupted that it's changed forever. You know what I mean? There is no going back to what was before. And I spent most of my prison life thinking I could go back in ways or I could make up. And it's taken me as long out as I was inside to realize that that's not the case. Like, I can't go back. I can't fix. I can only move forward.
4: I think because I was so young when she went away, like, I was used to not having a mom. I knew she was my mom, but it was also like, no, she was kind of a stranger, you know? And it's like weird saying that, but it is like, she was a stranger. And I don't know.
2: In some ways, I feel like I overpromised my kids when I was in the inside. Like when I was trying to get right for them or I was trying to redeem myself, I overpromised. I really did. Cause like I had no idea how hard it would be out here.
0: Did she ever ask you how you process your accident?
2: I mean, she didn't ask me a whole lot. She's, you know, but she would say things like, it's hard for me to believe that that is part of you, right? she's like a girl of few words. She watches a lot more than she asks questions. And she was definitely paying close attention to me over those years.
0: About a year and a half after Amika was released from prison, she was still living at her papa's house when she got a phone call from her mom, Joni.
2: Well, she was like, "Are you, where are you? Sit down. Like, you need to be by yourself and be somewhere okay right now." And that was when she told me that she had pancreatic cancer and that it had spread. So they found, you know, a lesion on her liver. And so, yeah, we knew it was spreading.
4: I think we had found out that she was sick. And then what I can really remember is when she came to visit us. She came over to my papa's house. And she was the cutest little thing ever. She had purple dress on and her purple hat and a little suitcase.
2: We knew pancreatic cancer is, you know, as she was diagnosed at a really late stage. She told me that she was going to die and that she probably had about 6 months left to live.
4: She had told us that, yeah, she didn't want to do chemo. I think the doctor estimated like 6 or 7 months.
2: And so my mom was like really excited because she thought, you know, I have the option to choose to die if I want. But I also remember she was really terrified about that because of my criminal history. And she knew I would be with her and be tending to her. And so I know my mom went into this mode too of trying to protect me. I mean, she started kind of like getting everything, all of her T's crossed and I's dotted, and making sure she had legal paperwork and that neighbors knew that, you know, what her plan was. And yeah, she was afraid that I could be held responsible for some way if she chose to die on her own. I made the decision to go and live with my mom, knowing she was dying, and she was getting sick fast.
0: This is Fire Escape. The story continues right after this short break. Stay tuned.
5: 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Ample sunshine expected today, with daytime highs approaching 76. Winds out of the south, 10 to 20 miles an hour. Chance of rain showers tonight. Lows dip down to about 56. Cloudy skies expected. That's a look at your forecast from Delmarva Public Media. I'm meteorologist Derek Height. Right now, 69.
6: I'm Nina Totenberg, and I cover the Supreme Court for NPR. This is unlike any other time I've covered the Supreme Court. We have a president right now who's claiming unprecedented executive power, and a court dominated by conservative justices who are strong supporters of presidential authority. So the question is, where will the court draw the line, and if and when it rules against Trump, will he comply? The challenge of covering the Supreme Court is the sheer complexity of the beat. I do get letters from listeners saying that they really have come to understand what the issues at the Supreme Court are because of my reporting. And that's why I got into this business decades ago. 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
0: 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I'm Anna Sussman, and you're listening to Fire Escape from Snap Studios at KQED. Sensitive listeners are advised.
2: I made the decision to go and live with my mom, knowing she was dying, and she was getting sick fast. Blossom, from the beginning, was like 100% on board.
0: So Amika took Blossom, and they moved into Joni's apartment in downtown Oakland.
2: And we just were with her. Like, we, you know, would just, we, what we did was we set her bed up in the living room. It was like a studio apartment. The other thing I really, that was really stood out to me at that time was how vulnerable my mom became. Because my mom is not like that. My mom is like this. She's fierce. She's loud. She's, you cannot shut my mom up in a room. But she needed us in a way that she's never needed us.
0: Amika would call her mom's friends on the phone and then lay the phone down next to her. They called the women who helped her start Good Vibrations. They called the photographers she had collaborated with for Down There Press. But there was one important person they couldn't call. They had to wait for him to call them.
2: Jose called from prison, and he was able to spend some time talking to my mom. And she'd known about him for years, but the last conversation that they had was my mom giving him her blessing. Even when he sat inside prison, my mom believed that we were making the right decision and that he would take care of me. The other thing that my mom had on her finger when she died was a little ring that he had sent her from inside the county jail that had my name on it. And she wore that on her wedding finger. This little ring made from jail that Jose sent to her. And it was like her most prized possession at the end. It was hard. I mean, it was like hard and beautiful because I had never seen this side of my mom too. All of us had blocked off this tenderness, you know, myself, my mom in many ways. You know, Blossom had that too. It was like once I was gone, you know, I remember my friend that was taking care of her just, you know, she would write me and be like, she doesn't want to hug anybody. She doesn't want people to touch her. She only wants her mom. I think she was reminded about a part of me that wasn't front and center most of the time, right? Which was the ability to be soft and nurturing and loving. And
4: I think I saw for the first time the nurturing, the true nurturing side of my mom. Seeing how good she is at taking care of people and whole, like making that space for spirits to pass through.
2: So we were figuring it out together. And yeah, Blossom was a natural, just like right there. We just kind of, you know, kept her cozy and warm. And then we just knew it was coming. We just got in bed with her, and Blossom and I just kind of took turns cuddling with her and, you know, keeping a cool rag on her face and things like that.
4: I remember hearing her take her last breath. Me and my mom, we just sat there for a long time. I did think when she passed, she actually did kind of have like a half smile on her face, like a soft smile, you know.
2: We got some music going, Gopal burning, and then we decorated her body. We had some henna, and so we painted on her, and we covered her with these flowers from her garden.
4: We laid the flowers all around her, and just sat with her.
2: We felt proud that my mom got to die the way she wanted to die in her home and that she didn't suffer too much at the end.
4: I think when she died, it was just a really, you can't put it into words. It's the same feeling that you have at a birth.
2: You know, birth and death are so similar. So it didn't feel scary. It didn't feel strange. It just felt normal.
0: little while after Joni passed away, a few months later, Jose was released from prison. He was working the fields in Central California, picking strawberries for not much pay.
2: Well, what I saw was that he actually, he also started, studying for his GED. He got his license. So those were, indicators, okay, well, he seems pretty serious, right? But it became more and more clear how serious he was.
0: And then he and Amika and Blossom were able to move into Joni's apartment together. It was in an intentional community where folks ate meals together, gardened together, generally took care of each other.
2: And that was also life-changing for him as well, because for the first time ever, he was in a community where there was resources and support, and he had never experienced any of those things in the Central Valley.
0: Because it was an intentional community? What do you mean?
2: No, because I was so tapped into, I'd say, the kind of reentry community and people that had got out and made it. He had never seen anybody that had made it before. Mm. That's actually pretty normal, to not have people in your community that have come back and done well for themselves, right? Mm-hmm. Or survived it.
0: They lived together for more than a year, just trying to slowly and quietly build a life together.
2: I knew I had the feeling I was pregnant.
8: How did you feel?
2: A mix of everything. I knew there was going to be people that judged me or didn't want, that didn't think this was the right decision. And all of that, and I still felt like, sweet baby, I was so excited.
0: She told Blossom first, and then they took Jose out for a birthday dinner at a buffet place and handed him a little box all wrapped up, a pregnancy test.
2: He had never been in his kids' lives the way he wanted to be because of incarceration, right, and addiction. And so for him, it was a kind of a dream to, have a chance to do it again. And for me, too. More so on choosing to bring another child in, right? Especially with wounded children that we had let down and hurt. And I'm sure it was really hard for them to see us starting over. Everybody was like, really? This is where you want to put your energy instead of us? We have our own insecurities about becoming parents this late in the game and after having, left and abandoned our children in many ways. The truth is that we went from a death in our home when my mama died at home to a year and a half later, our daughter, Jose, and I were married and we were giving birth to our first baby girl together in the same spot that my mom had passed in a year and a half earlier.
0: In this small loft that her mother had painted lavender, the same loft her mother had passed away in a blow-up birthing tub surrounded by women she had known for decades, and Jose and Blossom, Amika began to birth her fourth child.
4: She's gonna slip on by, okay? I remember thinking that I wish I could take her pain away. It's like whatever I could do to make it better for her. My mom bent over and I'm like, oh my God, what do I do? You kind of don't, I did not know what to do, really. I was trying to feed my mom popsicles. And smudging her down, and she was beautiful.
2: We, my husband and Blossom and myself, we all touched her head as she was coming out.
4: So yeah, she was in the tub, and
8: And we were all just watching her and saw her little head poke out.
9: Oh, there she goes, there she goes.
1: But Blossom was the first one to have hands on little Gloria and lift her up to our chest.
8: And I caught her. She finally came out and I caught her. And I handed her to my mom.
2: It was a very full circle moment on so many levels. Blossom was my baby before Gloria, right? And she was the youngest. And so it was her first experience of like being at a birth, catching a baby, which has always been something that I thought a kid should experience. Like I felt like I had given her a bit of a cycle that a daughter deserves, right? To understand birth and death closely.
8: And, you know, as my mom says, like, the one that's there at the gates, they're passing through, as an honor. Like, I feel like I was really, really lucky to be the one to catch Gloria and to be the one to be there with my grandma as she passed on.
1: What I envisioned the whole time I was in prison about how I would reconcile with my kids, I envisioned myself being there for them all the time. I envisioned myself like giving them a lot of love to make up for all these years that I'd been gone. And I envisioned myself like setting an example of the new person I would be when I came home. I can say I can do one of those, and it's set an example. It's like, how do you pass on and translate, especially when you've been removed and interrupted, you know, your relationship. And so this was all those things without speaking a word.
10: They said to do it.
1: The community we lived in, that was what they wanted us to do when the baby was born, was they asked Boston, please come ring the bell so people could pay their respects. And that was how we got to announce to our people that she had made her way and that she was there. We had so much joy, and we were celebrating Gloria. And we sure did tell the world that she was here, and we had just did that, you know.
0: I mean, ringing a bell is like the opposite of shame.
1: That is so real. That is so real. If I didn't rise up a bit out of that, the shame or the looking back and regret, I couldn't have done what I did. Like, I couldn't have parented them in the ways that I did when I got out. If I didn't believe I was doing the right thing, if I didn't believe that I was worthy of being their mother or a new child's mother, right? Like, I had to decide that I was worthy of living my life again.

0: Fire Escape is a production of Snap Studios and Wondery. We want to thank Amika Moda for sharing her story with us. 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For Snap Studios, our senior story editors are Mark Ristich and Nancy Lopez. 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

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I'm your host, Ralph Hickman, and it's another week, so I'm back again with another batch of folk and roots-based tunes just to share with all of you. Today's show begins with a demonstration of some Kansas City blues, a distinctive style that emerged in the early 20th century, blending the emotion of traditional blues with the sophistication of jazz and swing, and later, the raw elements of 1950s rock and roll, all fused into what became known as jazzy blues or jump blues. So go ahead and sit back, put your feet up, and I'll commence to cranking out the tunes.

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The Mike Bourne Band launched today's show with a little swinging brassy number, Too Old to Be Young. The track comes from their most recent release, Kansas City O'Clock, a vibrant musical odyssey through the storied music of Kansas City. Following up from there, we listened as Joe Weed performed his interpretation of the classic Ventures 1964 instrumental classic, Walk, Don't Run. The track comes from his 1995 Highland Records release, The Vultures. Weed is a multi-instrumentalist, best known as a fiddle and guitar player, also an engineer and producer. In fact, he founded and still runs Highland Records today. The Penthouse Electric Attic Blues comes from the Canadian blues singer-songwriter David Deacon. The tune is taken from his 2023 self-produced release, Good Day, Good Night. Bringing our first set of music to a close, we heard from Heavy Drunk with You Don't Know Me, which is also the name of the album, released in 2023 on 4142 Music, a jazzy bluesy tune which, according to the credits, endeavors to capture the true spirit of the American South, whatever that is today. 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More music coming right up.

0: That was Jesse Dayton, closing out our second set of music for this day with The Way We Are, from his 2016 Blue Elan Records release, The Revealer. 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Before Jesse Dayton, we listened as Kiernan Kane and Kevin Welsh performed Somewhere in the Middle from their 2004 Dead Reckoning Records album, You Can't Save Everybody. Prior to that duo, we heard from the band Blues Feeling. Lost in the Delta comes off their 2025 La Dolce Vita release, Midnight Train to Memphis. Shirley MacAllen and the Leftover Cuties then performed a wonderful rendition of You Are My Sunshine. The tune is taken from the band's EP, Departures, self-produced and released in 2012. Before that, Rosie Flores and the Talisman gave us Honky Tonk Moon, from the album Impossible Frontiers, released in 2025 on Mule Kick Records. And that, friends, takes us back to the set's beginning, where Jennifer Porter performed Before We Call It a Day, from her 2023 Cougar Music release, Yes I Do. This is Back to the Roots, brought to you by the support of Bethany Blues in Lewis and Bethany Beach and Downtown Blues in Rehoboth. Stay with me now as our final set of music for the day begins.
1: One, two, three.

Kicking off our final set of music for the day, we turn to Bruce Springsteen from his 1973 Columbia Records album, The Wild, the Innocent, and the E Street Shuffle. We listen to the eerie tribute to the circus that came to Freehold, New Jersey every summer when Bruce was young. Wild Billy's circus story specifically pays tribute to the Clyde Beatty Cole Brothers Circus, the same circus that would come through Salisbury those same summers, year after year. Next up, we heard from Dee Dee Bridgewater with her rendition of a blues R&B classic, I Can't Get Next to You. The track comes from the 2017 DDB Productions release, Memphis. Yes, I'm ready. New Orleanian John Cleary closed out our final set for today with Two Wrongs, taken from his 2023 Single Lock Records release, So Swell. And for today's last word, as I make ready to pull the plug and head off into the mystic, who better to serenade us on our way than Van Morrison? From his 1970 Warner Brothers Records album, Moondance, please join me now as we listen to, what else, Into the Mystic.

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I'm Ralph Hickman. 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

Stevie Wonder, that is Sir Duke, coming from one of the classic LPs that he made in the early 1970s, Songs in the Key of Life. And Sir Duke, of course, is standing as a tribute to the musical giant Duke Ellington. Jed Bowden with you here on Strange Currency as we celebrate Stevie Wonder's birthday on this episode. We've got music on the way from him as a solo artist, more music from Songs in the Key of Life. We'll also hear from Inner Visions, plus music from Phish, Jeff Beck, Herbie Hancock, Stevie Ray Vaughan, and Double Trouble, the Pointer Sisters, and right now, Rufus featuring Chaka Khan. This is Tell Me Something Good.

Billy Preston, a couple of tunes from Billy Preston here on Strange Currency, going back to his record, It's My Pleasure. We heard the title tune, and just before that, Do It While You Can. And on each of those, Billy Preston getting some help from his good friend Stevie Wonder as we celebrate Stevie Wonder's birthday on this episode of the show. And Billy Preston, the subject of a documentary that has been making the festival rounds so far, not yet available on streaming, called That's the Way God Plans It. And Rufus, featuring Chaka Khan at the top, of course, a tune that you cannot separate from Stevie Wonder. Tell Me Something Good. Jed Bowden with you here on Strange Currency as we celebrate Stevie Wonder's birthday on this episode. We'll get to a Chaka Khan solo tune coming up a little bit later on. Also hear from the Pointer Sisters, Rufus Wainwright's, and right now, Stevie Wonder lending a hand to his friends in the Gap Band on Someday.

0: The Gap Band, that is Someday, and that is a tune that appears on the LP, The Gap Band 5, Jammin', and The Gap Band getting some help from their good friend Stevie Wonder on that tune, and we are celebrating Stevie Wonder's birthday on this episode of the show. We need to take a very short break right now, and when we come back from that, we'll go back to the classic LP, Songs in the Key of Life.
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2: Sunny skies this afternoon with a high of 76. South winds 10 to 20 miles an hour. Overcast skies tonight. Chance of rain showers. Lowest level off around 56. That's a look at your forecast from Delmarva Public Media. I'm meteorologist Derek Height. Right now, it's 74 degrees.
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0: Wow. New York, just like I pictured it. Skyscrapers and everything.
1: Hey, brother. Hey, come here, Slick. Huh? Hey, you look tip, man. Hey, you wanna make yourself $5, man?
0: Yeah, bro.
1: Hey, look here, run this down the street for me right quick, okay? Run this down the street for me.
0: Hey. What? Huh? I don't know. What? I'm just going across the street.
2: Shake him out.
0: Oh, no. What'd I do?
3: Turn around. Put your hands behind your back. Let's go.
0: Oh, go.
4: The jury of your peers having found you guilty. 10 years.
0: What? Come on. Get in that cell. God. No.

0: Stevie Wonder with a couple of tunes from his Inner Visions LP, Don't You Worry About a Thing, and Living for the City before that. At the top from Songs in the Key of Life, Pastime Paradise. I'm Jed Bowden with you here on Strange Currency as we celebrate Stevie Wonder's birthday on this episode. We'll hear some more music, of course, from him. Also selections by the Pointer Sisters, Rufus Wainwright. Get to a tune from Herbie Hancock before we know it, and also hear from Fish. We need to take a short break right now, and on the other side of that, we'll hear a Stevie Wonder composition performed by Jeff Beck.
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2: 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Temperatures reach up to 75 this afternoon under mainly clear skies. Southerly winds 10 to 20 miles an hour. Chance of thunderstorms tonight. Lows dip down to about 56, mainly cloudy skies. That's a look at your forecast from Delmarva Public Media. I'm meteorologist Derek Height. Right now, it's 75 degrees.

Stevie Wonder, that is The First Garden, and you can find that on the LP Journey Through the Secret Life of Plants. And before that, Jeff Beck from the Blow by Blow LP, the Stevie Wonder composition, because we've ended as lovers, and Stevie Wonder also lending a hand on that recording. As we celebrate his birthday on this episode of the show, I'm Jed Budden with you here on Strange Currency, winding things down for now, but on the other side of the hour, we'll hear music from Herbie Hancock, Stevie Ray Vaughan, and Double Trouble, Chaka Khan, the Pointer Sisters, and of course Stevie Wonder himself. Right now, though, it's important to remind you that Strange Currency is a production of KMUW. 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Thanks again for listening. And we're going to close things out now with a Stevie Wonder composition performed by Petra Hayden and Bill Frisell. This is I Believe.

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3: I must have been standing behind the door. 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Up on the counter today, music from the Kennedys, Joni Mitchell, Brandi Carlile, Led Zeppelin, Jerry Jeff Walker, the Rankin Family, and more. So come on in and park it right there.

Rio de Janeiro é a flood.

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Well, we kicked off the General Store today with a track from Chris Matthews from her 2021 CD, Changemakers and Signs of the Time. And right after that, it was the Kennedys from their 2008 CD, Better Dreams and Give Me Back My Country. Right after that, it was Leonard Cohen, and from his 1992 CD, The Future, we heard Democracy. And that song was written when the Berlin Wall came down in 1989, and it was said to have been recorded without irony. So there you go. Mark Arelli wrapped up the set there with Passing Through, and that's from his 2006 CD, Hope and Other Casualties. Stay tuned. Coming up, Joni Mitchell.

On your radio, it's the General Store, always produced in living color. Nice to have you with us today. Well, we just finished a set that began and ended with songs by Joni Mitchell, about Joni Mitchell. The last thing you heard there was Cactus Tree from her 1968 release, Song to a Seagull. And it was produced by David Crosby, who apparently took advantage of the fact that Joni had not been in a recording studio before and kind of took the lead on that. And for years, apparently, Joni was unhappy with the audio mix with that. And in 1921, she released a new remixed version of the entire album. And you can hear the difference there. Right before that, Stephen Fearing with a track from his 1989 CD, Out to Sea. It was called Beguiling Eyes. And you can hear a faint glimmer of Both Sides Now in that song, in the instrumental part. Right before that, Joni, a song called Joni by Brandi Carlile. And that's a brand new CD release, Returning to Myself. And we know who that Joni is. Right at the top there, from her 1976 CD, Hejira, we heard Amelia, and that is said to be Joni's favorite song. Joni Mitchell there with Amelia. Well, are you in the mood for a little Led Zeppelin?

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Well, we just wrapped up the last set on The General Store today with a track from Jerry Jeff Walker from his 1979 CD, Lone Wolf, the best of Jerry Jeff Walker. The song was Cross the Borderline, a song written by Daniel Moore. Right before that, from Canada, the Rankin Family, with the title track from their 1995 CD, North Country, a song written by Jimmy Rankin and lead vocals by Heather Rankin. And right at the top there, Led Zeppelin from 1969, and Babe, I'm Gonna Leave You. And that song was a rearrangement of a song composed by Ann Brendan in the 1950s. Jimmy Page had heard the song recorded by Joan Baez for her 1962 album, Joan Baez in Concert. The General Store is produced by me, JB, in my little home studio just off Main Street. For playlists, suggestions, and comments, find The General Store on Facebook at Radio General Store. 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

0: 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The county has surrounding waterways on three sides, with public boat ramps and two public beaches. 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
3: Hello, and welcome to Dollar Country. I'm Frank the Drifter, and this is Ernie Ashworth.

Howdy, folks. Welcome to Dollar Country, the show where I share country 45s forgotten along the path of history, sometimes never were known in the first place to be forgotten about. All the whiffs, strikeouts, and beanballs from the golden age of country music. I'm your host, Frank the Drifter, as always, here once again with episode 258. This episode is themed, and it is Tennessee. That is not Nashville and not Memphis. I thought about doing a show that was all Nashville stuff that wasn't on a major label, you know, because there's a ton of small label country that came out of Nashville. Because Nashville obviously is very famous for being country music USA and all that kind of stuff. But I thought, you know, still it's Nashville, and Nashville gets so much attention from every country music show. I thought, I'm going to show off some of the stuff that is not from Nashville. And Memphis also, there's a ton of stuff on Memphis. Memphis is historic in many ways. So I thought, I'll challenge myself. I'm going to see what I have in the collection that is from Tennessee, but not from one of those two major metro areas. And I found a bunch of cool stuff. So this is all stuff from, I don't want to say rural Tennessee, because there is some stuff from the Chattanooga and Knoxville metropolitan areas, but it is a mostly rural-ish sort of stuff. Non-megalopolis. Firstly, we start off with Ernie Ashworth. That was Honky Tonk Hardwood Floor, a song that was famously done by Johnny Horton. At least that's the famous version to me. And that is on B&E Records from Year Unknown out of Lewisburg, Tennessee, population 12,888. Located between Nashville and Huntsville, Alabama, and named after Meriwether Lewis of the Lewis and Clark Expedition. Then we had Jim Fagan with Rocket to the Moon on Moon Record Company from 1964. Looks like it was a custom press at the King Record Pressing Plant in Cincinnati. That was from 1964 and out of Clinton, Tennessee, population 10,056, and considered to be in the Knoxville metropolitan area. Famously home of Clinton High School, a site where 12 African-American students were part of the first desegregation of a public school in the Southeast. As you can imagine, it was not an easy transition. And the school was actually targeted by domestic terrorists who bombed it on October 5th, 1958. White supremacist terrorists bombed the school because they didn't think that people with different skin colors should be in the same school. Which is very, very sad. Then we had Carolyn Boren with In the Cold Again on Hap Records from 1970. Carolyn Boren with the Country Stylers. That was written by Paul Boren Jr., possibly her husband or brother or something. Sometimes that's the way it works. And then that was out of Daisy, Tennessee, which is population 13,070. And one half of the township that is called Soddy Daisy, S-O-D-D-Y-D-A-I-S-Y.

there's going to be another one from Lafayette. But the home place of Hillis Buttram, Rita Coolidge, and Nero White. Hillis Buttram and Rita Coolidge, both country artists. Hillis was one of the original country or drifting cowboys, Hank Williams drifting cowboys. And then Nero White was the first woman inducted into the Naismith Basketball Hall of Fame. I know a lot about Dr. Naismith because I am from Lawrence, Kansas, where he, didn't teach. He was the basketball coach there and a very legendary figure in the history of University of Kansas basketball and basketball in general. I mean, he invented the game. So before we jump back in, I would like to remind you that if you wanted to donate to Dollar Country, because Dollar Country is a nonprofit organization, you can find out more information at patreon.com/dollarcountry, or you can go to the website at dollarcountry.org. The donations are what keep this thing going. If you want to find Dollar Country online, the website, once again, dollarcountry.org, but also at Dollar Country on most of the social medias. You can also sign up for the email list, which goes out very occasionally. I try not to bother people too much with too many emails. Also, the blog is where I make at least twice monthly update, which is blog.dollarcountry.org. You can also leave a message or text the Dollar Country phone line, which is 216-505-4071. I love hearing from folks. That is 216-505-4071. And we are going to jump back in here. It is late January in Cleveland, Ohio. We still got snow on the ground. I imagine for a lot of people listening, you might have snow on the ground too, because last week we had a big old snowstorm that went all the way from like San Antonio to Bangor, Maine, all over the place. Everybody from Mississippi to Delaware to anywhere you can think got at least ice or snow or both, and so it was crazy. But I hope you're staying warm, and we'll jump back in. This next one is Paul Brown with In the Smithville Jail.

State 75, they got more campers and station wagons than any other people alive. Driving through Knoxville on Malfunction Junction, they get mighty confused. Is this the smokiest? Which way is Florida? Straight roads are all they've used. Coming through Malfunction Junction, coming up on the bend. First you change lanes left to right, then you change lanes again. You miss a truck, dodge a van, then you wait a while. While the police, the wreckers, and the civil defense get the cars out of a pile. Now everybody hates Malfunction Junction, here's the reason why. When I-75 meets I-40, Lordy, your car better rise and fly. Changing lanes is just one of the pains, the traffic's always slow. That's why they call it Malfunction Junction, Knoxville's Blunder Road. Coming from the north, south, east, or west, there ain't no way to be ready. Malfunction Junction goes every which way, like driving on a plate of spaghetti. You can't drive through it, can't drive around it, can't fly over in the air. The only way off, it's off the edge, you can't get here from there. Now, after about 10 million wrecks or so, and a lot of people dead, traffic engineers thought and thought, this is what they said.

Junction Junction, coming up on the bend. First you change lanes left to right, then you change lanes again. Miss a truck, dodge a van, then you wait a while the police, the wreckers, and the civil defense get the cars out of the pile. Everybody hates Mount Punchy Junction, and here's the reason why. When I-75 meets I-40, lordy, your car better rise and fly. Changing lanes is just one of the pains, and the traffic's always slow. That's why they call it malfunction.

Alright, folks, so, slight change because I accidentally just played the third set instead of the second set. So it's not a change to you, I guess, just a change to me. I don't know if I've ever done that. I've over 250 episodes and who knows how many other recorded things. I don't know if I've ever just, like, straight up grabbed the wrong stack, but that's what happened. Start off with Paul Brown in the Smithville Jail on Daily Records from 1970. That one's out of Woodbury, Tennessee. Population 2,703. Technically part of the Nashville Metro, but is actually 60 miles southeast. And I looked it up on the map, and I feel like it seemed like it was disconnected enough. Like, when I think of, like, metro areas, I think of, like, if you drive from this city to that city, you won't see any, like, farmlands. And when I look this up, it's like, seems to be a lot of rural area in between. But what do I know? I don't live in Nashville. That being said, yeah, I like that tune a lot. I think that's a real rockin' tune about going to jail. We had Phil Campbell with Malfunction Junction on Cumberland Records from Year Unknown. That is about the junction of, what is it? I looked it up. I think it's Highway 70... I forget what it was. There was a bunch of different places called Malfunction Junction, but that one was outside of Knoxville, Tennessee. And a good tune, a nice little bluegrass tune about, drivers getting in crashes. That one's from Oliver Springs, Tennessee, which is population 3,231. And I thought this was interesting. It's in three different counties, in Anderson, Morgan, and Roan counties, and named after its first postmaster, Richard Oliver. Then we had Ron Gordy and the Nashville Tennesseans with Boogie Woogie All Night Long on Hap Records from 1969. This record label is out of Daisy, Tennessee. I played it earlier with Carolyn Boren. And, I mean, that's basically an early rock and roll song, but, you know, why not, right? Ernest Fulcher after that with Christ is the Answer on United Christian Records from 1958 out of Cleveland, Tennessee, which is population 47,356. And when I am in Appalachia and I say I'm from Cleveland, people think I'm from Cleveland, Tennessee. And I just, like, that's funny because, I mean, I guess, you know, that makes sense, right? Cleveland's a fairly large metropolis in Tennessee. It has, like, a bunch of towns around it. And if I'm down there, it would make more sense I'd be from Cleveland, Tennessee, than Cleveland, Ohio. But nope. Different Cleveland. Then we had Bruce Colleen with You Can Have My Baby on Vibrant Records. Bruce Colleen, the little country gentleman, from 1967. That's out of Newport. Population 6,945. Known in the mid-20th century for its knowledgeable and abundant moonshine makers. Also, that song is like, I have mixed feelings. It's about, like, not wanting your girlfriend, I guess, and you're not gonna change her or whatever, but it's sung by a child. At first I thought it was a girl singer, and I was like, oh, this is kinda like progressive and wild. And I was like, oh, it's just a child, which is like, why do you have your child singing about adult relationships? It happens all the time. I don't understand it. It makes no sense to me. It's just weird. Let them be kids. They don't need to sing about being in relationships with adults. After that was Noten Quartet with Standing by the River on Jet Records from 1963 out of Morristown, Tennessee. Population 30,431. Home of Uncle Am Stewart, which was an old-time fiddler who won a lot of fiddle contests around the region and recorded a handful of things that were released on Vocalion Records, 78s. I think he died in like 1926 or 27, so very early. Then lastly, we had the Owens Brothers with Heart Over Mine on Vibrant Records from Year Unknown, once again from... it says Morristown on the label, but actually I had it down that it was from Newport. But either way, we've done both of those already. So that's that. Why did I have that? Who knows why I do the things I do. I'm going to jump back in because I want to play the stuff in the second. The way I set up the show is, like, the stuff at the very end of the third set, usually, like, I know I won't necessarily get to. And so sometimes it's like I try to put the killer in the second set so everyone gets to hear it. Not that the stuff in the end of the third isn't great, but now I'm like, oh, geez, I want to play these other songs for you all before it ends. So this next one's going to be Gene Woods with I'm Having a Hard Time to Forget.

All right, folks, so we have reached the time of year when sometimes the heater's on behind me, so that's that hum you might hear. But it's cold, so the heater's on a lot. So this set started off with Gene Woods and the Tune Twisters with I'm Having a Hard Time to Forget on Friedel Records, F-R-I-D-D-E-L-L. And that is out of Cleveland, Tennessee, which we already covered, from 1958. Then we had Cody Carpenter and Harold Shelley with The Deans on Hometown Records. That was I'll Be Loving You Till the End of Time from Johnson City, Tennessee, a city I've been to. Population 71,046, home of the Johnson City Sessions, where Frank Buckley Walker recorded many people, among them Clarence Ashley, the Bentley Boys, Earl Shirky, Roane Catty Ramblers, and Fiddlin' Charlie Bowman for Columbia Records. Happened, I forgot to write down the year. I think 1927? 26? Johnson County is part of the Tri-Cities area, which is also where Bristol, Tennessee is, which is where the Bristol Sessions happened, which were considered, are considered the big bang of country music. And so after that was Harold and Marjorie Houser with I'll Fly Away. That was on Atwell from 1970, from Lafayette once again. Population 5,584. I'll Fly Away, written by Alfred Brumley between 1929 and 1932. Pretty famous gospel tune nowadays. We had Bill Moss with Sauce for the Goose is Sauce for the Gander on Francar Records from Year Unknown. And that one is out of Chattanooga, Tennessee. Population 181,099. And Chattanooga is where Clyde Stubblefield is from. Clyde Stubblefield was a drummer for James Brown and one of the most sampled drummers of all time. If you don't think you've heard him, you actually probably have, because his drums were sampled. He played on the song Funky Drummer, and that those drums have been sampled so many times on tons of hip-hop tunes from the 80s and 90s and general tunes since. So he's just one of the many gifted artists that the bedrock of other music forms was built on. I had a few I didn't get to, but that's the way of the road. I do have one more for you. It's going to be Frank Jones with the Smiling Peanut Butter Man on Pickin' and Singin' Records from 1976 out of Jamestown. Population 1,935, home of the world's longest yard sale that goes 690 miles all the way from lower Michigan to upper Alabama. Pretty wild stuff. This song is about Jimmy Carter, who passed away just in the past year. I think he was 100 years old. So, as always, before we go, I would like to remind you to be nice to people out there, because you never know what kind of day someone else has been having, and we're living in a time of great distress, and so kindness is as important as ever. You know, your neighbor, talk to your neighbors, talk to your friends, talk to your relatives, you know. It's important to build community with each other, because community is what we will continue to have as long as we continue to build it. So with that, I'm out of here. This has been Dollar Country episode 258. Thanks for listening, and I'll catch you all next week or next episode, and here goes some Frank Jones.

0: 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Sunshine mixed with clouds at times this afternoon, with daytime highs approaching 76. Winds out of the south, 10 to 20 miles an hour. Chance for storms tonight, lows around 56. And that's a look at your forecast from Delmarva Public Media. I'm meteorologist Derek Height. Currently 77.
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0: was attacked by us, seemingly as the Straits of Hormuz at a standstill.
1: The U.S. and Iran remain deadlocked on the Strait of Hormuz. President Trump says the ceasefire is now on life support.
2: For Wednesday, May 13th, this is All Things Considered from NPR News.
1: I'm Elsa Chang.
2: And I'm Sasha Pfeiffer. Republican lawmakers in Louisiana have unveiled a new congressional map.
1: It eradicates one of the state's two majority black districts.
3: It was the keystone because that provided the legal background for us to go into court and argue these issues.
2: Also, Oklahoma now has its first official dark sky park.
1: It's a place where people can gaze at the stars without light pollution.
4: It's really good that people get to see the stars like this in their full beauty.
2: And new evidence suggests Neanderthals may have used invasive dental procedures.
1: That story after this news.
5: Live from NPR News, I'm Lakshmi Singh. President Trump's on a high-stakes visit to China, where he and President Xi Jinping are expected to address the Iran war, Taiwan, and trade, among other issues. And NPR's Tamara Keith reports on Trump's arrival in Beijing today.
6: There was a red carpet rolled up to Air Force One, and a military band started playing as Trump appeared at the top of the stairs. Trump was greeted by the vice president of China and 300 Chinese teens in matching outfits who waved small Chinese and U.S. flags in sync while chanting a welcome to Trump. A much larger ceremony is planned for when Chinese President Xi Jinping welcomes Trump at the Great Hall of the People. Trade is on the agenda for the visit, and to drive that home, Trump was joined on the flight over by NVIDIA CEO Jensen Huang and Tesla CEO Elon Musk. Tamara Keith, NPR News, Beijing.
5: Chinese interests are on the line in Washington, where a bipartisan effort is underway in Congress to ban Chinese vehicles in the U.S. Kevin Murchard of member station WEMU has more.
7: Called the Connected Vehicle Securities Act, the legislation would prohibit the importation, manufacture, and sale of vehicles, software, and hardware linked to China. China has been accused by the U.S. government of using technology to collect and transmit sensitive information from vehicles it produces. The legislation expands on orders from the first Trump and the Biden administrations by putting the protections into law.
5: Kevin Murchard reporting. The Trump administration says it is imposing a six-month moratorium on new Medicare enrollments by hospice and home health agencies in order to root out fraud. Vice President J.D. Vance has also announced the administration's deferring more than $1 billion in Medicaid funding for California. Medicaid assists low-income individuals and people with disabilities. The Missouri Supreme Court ruled that a map aimed at netting another seat for Republicans is in effect. St. Louis Public Radio's Jason Rosenbaum reports the decision's yet another blow for Democrats in a mid-decade redistricting scramble.
8: Missouri lawmakers passed a map last year that seeks to convert Democratic Representative Emanuel Cleaver's Kansas City-based district into a GOP-leaning seat. But two voters sued, contending that the submission of referendum signatures prevented that map from going into effect. But the Missouri Supreme Court ruled unanimously that the new map is in effect until Missouri Secretary of State verifies it has enough signatures. That might not happen until a few days before the state's primary, and that may be too late into the election process to switch to a map that's more favorable to Cleaver. The court's decision comes as states like Louisiana, Alabama, and Tennessee are eliminating heavily Democratic majority-minority seats, thanks to the U.S. Supreme Court's decision weakening the Voting Rights Act. For NPR News, I'm Jason Rosenbaum in Jefferson City.
5: It's NPR. Jason Collins, the NBA player who became the first openly gay athlete in the Big Four North American men's professional sports leagues, has died of a brain tumor. NPR's Becky Sullivan has more.
9: Back in 2013, Jason Collins stunned the sports world when he published a cover story in Sports Illustrated with the headline, "I'm a 34-year-old NBA center. I'm black and I'm gay." In an interview with ABC recorded just hours after the announcement, Collins said he'd fought his sexuality for years before embracing it.
10: When you finally get to that point of acceptance, there's nothing more beautiful.
9: There was an outpouring of support afterward, even a phone call from President Barack Obama, who told Collins he was proud of him. Collins played 13 seasons in the NBA, only one of them after he came out. In the decade plus since then, openly gay athletes remain extremely rare in men's professional sports. Last year, Collins married his longtime partner. Then, just months later, he was diagnosed with glioblastoma, a fast-moving form of brain cancer. He was 47. Becky Sullivan, NPR News.
5: Kevin Warsh, President Trump's pick to lead the Federal Reserve, wants Senate confirmation today, just in time to officially take over as a chair of the central bank at the end of this week. Trump has publicly criticized outgoing chair Jerome Powell for resisting bigger interest rate reductions, and he may be frustrated when Warsh takes over as well, given the persistent rate of inflation. New York City Mayor Zoram Mamdani is taking a victory lap after saying his administration balanced the city's budget. Yesterday, the Democrat presented a $124.7 billion spending plan without raising property taxes. Critics warn the plan relies on short-term fixes. It's NPR.
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14: This is All Things Considered from NPR News. I'm Sasha Pfeiffer in Washington.
15: And I'm Elsa Chang in Culver City, California. President Trump said this week that the current ceasefire with Iran is on, quote, life support. He also described Iran's latest negotiating terms as garbage. In fact, he said he didn't even finish reading them. Iran says it will not bow down or submit to U.S. demands. It insists on control of the Strait of Hormuz. And oil is trading above $107 a barrel today. That is more than 60% higher than before the war. For more, we're joined now by NPR Pentagon correspondent Tom Bowman and NPR international correspondent Aya Batraoui in Dubai. Hello to both of you.
16: Hey, Elsa.
17: Hi, Elsa.
15: Hi. Okay, Tom, let's start with you. I saw that the Pentagon leaders were on Capitol Hill this week talking with lawmakers about defense spending, the defense budget, but I understand the conversation went well beyond that, yeah?
16: Right to the Strait of Hormuz. And lawmakers are asking Defense Secretary Pete Hegseth and Joint Chiefs Chairman General Dan Kane about how they plan to reopen it. They didn't offer any answer to that at all, with Hegseth, as usual, combative and calling Democrats defeatists for saying the war is not going well. And there also, there was a remarkable exchange between Senator Dick Durbin, an Illinois Democrat, and General Kane. Let's listen.
0: Can you explain to the American people who are facing these gasoline and diesel oil prices what is going on in the Straits of Hormuz, where Iran, which was attacked by us, seemingly as the Straits of Hormuz at a standstill, with 1,500 tankers waiting for either permission or peaceful circumstances to navigate?
18: Sure. I think it's a case where Iran is choosing to hold the world's economy hostage through their use of military power across their southern flank. And so I would encourage Iran to reconsider that. And I would encourage those allies and partners who have an opportunity to come assist with that tactical problem to do so.
16: So you have the top military advisor to the president during a war reaching out to an adversary that you've repeatedly bombed and blockaded its ports to help the U.S. and the world out of this so-called tactical problem.
15: Yeah, that's right.
16: It's a point is difficult to resolve. It really is, again, remarkable.
15: Yeah. Well, Aya, how is Iran responding? And like, what did it propose that President Trump is calling garbage exactly?
17: So we don't know what Trump and his team had laid out in their proposal to Iran, but we know that Iran's response was rejected outright by Trump on Monday. And in the couple of days since then, Iranian media and Iranian officials have been laying out some of what those terms were apparent, what they were sent to Trump. So Iran's powerful lead negotiator, Mohammad Baghir Ghalibaf, says Iran has 14 points. And he said today in a short message on his Telegram channel that there's no path forward but to recognize the rights of the Iranian people based on those points. Now, what those are? Well, it appears that beyond questions around its nuclear enrichment or its stockpiling of nuclear material or whether it would agree to a moratorium on enrichment, that there are new demands that didn't exist before this war that was launched in late February by the U.S. and Israel on Iran. And those include, for example, an end to Israel's war on the Iran-backed Hezbollah in Lebanon, where Israel controls a huge part of the south of Lebanon and where people are being killed daily in Lebanon. And also, some of these demands now include war reparations, so compensation for the war, a total lifting of a U.S. naval blockade out at sea that's keeping Iran from freely being able to export its oil, and the removal of U.S. sanctions, the unfreezing of billions of dollars in overseas assets, and apparently also acceptance of what Iran says is its sovereignty over the Strait of Hormuz. And Qasem Gharibabadi, a deputy foreign minister in Iran, said yesterday these are, quote, the minimum requirements of any Syrian arrangement.
15: Hmm. Okay, well, in the meantime, during this stalemate, Pakistan is still the mediator here. Any word from Pakistan or any of the Gulf countries?
17: I mean, yeah, there's this flurry of diplomacy over the weekend to try and keep the ceasefire intact. We saw Qatar's prime minister meeting with Vice President J.D. Vance and other top White House officials in the U.S. But this week, two things happened. The first, Elsa, is we saw a more frustrated tone from President Trump after he saw Iran's response to his terms for ending the war. And then this week, we saw leaks to the Wall Street Journal and to Reuters that the United Arab Emirates and Saudi Arabia did retaliate against Iran during the war, as well as Saudi Arabia telling Reuters reported Saudi Arabia also attacked Iraq during the war, some of those Iran-backed groups there. Mm-hmm. Now, neither country has outright confirmed nor outright denied these reports, and NPR hasn't confirmed these attacks. But it's clear that Gulf countries are signaling that they will not sit idly if another operation is launched that includes Iranian attacks on their energy facilities. Also, Kuwait yesterday said its forces clashed with a group of Iranian Revolutionary Guard members who had infiltrated one of its islands in early May to carry out what they say were hostile acts. Kuwait said it apprehended four of them and that two fled. Iran says these were men on a routine maritime patrol mission when their navigation system failed and they ended up in Kuwaiti waters. But look, diplomacy is hard. And right now, it seems to be the most viable pathway for this region, for the Gulf. There's nothing to suggest that a newly branded U.S.-Israeli operation on Iran would soften Tehran's position, or that Gulf Arab states would be, you know, less likely this time around to hit back if their energy sites are attacked again.
15: Well, Tom, real quick, where does that leave us? Like, what are the possible roads ahead for the U.S.?
16: Well, if Iran is not encouraged by the U.S. and other nations to open up the strait and allow free passage, you could say the U.S. start launching attacks to come up with a more palatable deal with or proposal with Iran. If that happens, if there are more attacks, you could see Iran launch attacks on some of the Gulf states. So it's a very, very tough situation.
15: Indeed. That is NPR's Tom Bowman and Aya Betraoui. Thank you to both of you.
16: You're welcome.
17: Thanks a lot.
2: Republican lawmakers in Louisiana advanced a congressional map today to eliminate one of the state's two majority black districts. That's after the U.S. Supreme Court declared the current lines unconstitutional. That recent decision gutted a key section of the 1965 Voting Rights Act. As NPR's Sam Greenglass reports, the Baton Rouge-based district at the heart of the case shows that battles over the landmark law continued long after it passed.
19: Three mornings a week, usually before seven, a half dozen or so seniors finish exercising at the community gym and commandeer a hallway lined with plastic chairs.
3: We call ourselves the old men down the hall.
19: 88-year-old Press Robinson is a retired chemistry professor. In tracksuits and sweatpants, the men drink coffee, eat donuts, and talk.
3: It's a great way to get your day started.
19: When the group met a few Fridays ago, the Supreme Court ruling was still fresh. Not only did Republicans get clearance to break up this congressional district, the decision is also the latest to weaken Section 2 of the Voting Rights Act, making it much harder to challenge discrimination in redistricting.
3: They've just killed the Voting Rights Act. It has no teeth at all.
19: For 91-year-old James Barrett, the ruling was a gut punch. He protested for voting rights after returning from military service abroad as a paratrooper, only to find Louisiana still treated him second class.
20: I've been beaten with billy sticks, dogs, and tear gas, but now the Supreme Court and the state courts are making it back up to where it was.
19: When Robinson and Verrett were young men, very few black Southerners were registered to vote. Robinson became the first in his family to register, despite a test to interpret lines from the Constitution.

0: school board still had no black members.
1: Kids were still getting books that was third, fourth generation, with names of white students all over them.
0: Robinson was determined to change that. The tool he reached for was Section 2 of the VRA.
1: It was the keystone, because that provided the legal background for us to go into court and argue these issues.
0: A court ruled the parish wards illegally diluted black voting power, and in 1980, Robinson was elected to a new majority black school board district. When the VRA came up for renewal 2 years later, Congress strengthened the law, and by 1992, the number of majority black congressional districts nationally nearly doubled.
2: And it was because of that one act, the Voting Rights Act.
0: One of those new members was Cleo Fields, then just 29 years old. Fields was elected to a new majority black seat here. He got to work, secured a grant for the local historically black college, at that point its largest federal award ever. This showed, Fields says, how representation in Congress matters. But in 1996, a federal court ruled the zigzagging district lines an unconstitutional racial gerrymander.
2: People throughout that district, you know, they had felt a sense of inclusion, and the district was wiped away.
0: Fields left Congress. Nearly three decades went by. Then Press Robinson, the retired professor, decided to go to court one last time. He filed another Section 2 lawsuit, arguing Louisiana's congressional map diluted black voting power. A federal court agreed, and Fields, who arrived in Washington a young man, returned to Congress, now in his 60s.
2: You know, I had a chance to do it as a kid, and now I get a chance to do it as a grown man.
0: Once again, a lawsuit came, and once again, a federal court, this time the U.S. Supreme Court, 2 weeks ago, struck down Louisiana's map. At the state capitol, Republicans raced to eliminate a majority black district. The best way to end race-based discrimination, Governor Jeff Landry said, is to stop making decisions based on race. Louisiana is one of several southern states now slashing districts no longer protected by the VRA. From his Baton Rouge office with a view of the state capitol, Field sees echoes of the late 19th century when the Jim Crow era reversed gains in black representation.
2: I look at pictures of the number of blacks who were in Congress, and then after Reconstruction, they were all wiped out.
0: Robinson says he feels less optimistic now than when he was finally able to register to vote some 70 years ago.
1: Here I was, just registered. Now I had a voice for the very first time ever. I thought it had been won.
0: Robinson says what he knows now is the fight is everlasting. It has to continue. And Robinson says it will. Sam Greenglass, NPR News, Baton Rouge.

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5: 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Sunshine mixed with clouds at times this afternoon with a high of 7.

0: 76. Winds out of the south, 10 to 20 miles an hour. Chance for storms tonight. Lows level off around 56, mainly cloudy. That's a look at your forecast from Delmarva Public Media. I'm meteorologist Derek Height. Currently 75.
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2: 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I'm Ilse Chang.
3: And I'm Sasha Pfeiffer. The U.S. Constitution is being tested these days in all sorts of ways. And NYU Law School professor Melissa Murray is concerned that many Americans lack a basic understanding of this foundational document.
4: In the last 20 years, we've really divested ourselves of civics education. There's a whole generation of kids who probably haven't read the Constitution in full. And the whole point of the Constitution was that it was a document meant to be read by the people it served. It was meant to be debated, to be grappled with, and we've really become untethered from that.
3: So she has a new book out aimed at making the Constitution accessible and understandable and teaching Americans what their government is allowed to do. It's called The U.S. Constitution, A Comprehensive and Annotated Guide for the Modern Reader. And Marie says modern readers need to realize that some of today's challenges are parallel to what Americans were dealing with centuries before.
4: Although we talk about the framers and the Reconstruction Amendments, there's a whole series of amendments from the late 19th century and early 20th century that are literally driven by the people. The people decide that they've had it with certain things that the government is doing. You know, for example, they were very angry about the consolidation of wealth and the rise of oligarchy in the middle of the Gilded Age. And they were especially concerned that the federal government's principal means of raising revenue was tariffs. They felt that tariffs were deeply regressive and disproportionately borne and impacted on the working class. And so they wanted a progressive income tax. And so the people got together and they agitated and they ultimately created the momentum for the 16th Amendment, which amended Article 1 to allow for a progressive income tax. And that's where we get the income tax to this day. So it's not just about lawyers making claims on the Constitution. The people can do this too. And we've lost sight of that.
3: Is there one part of the Constitution that's your favorite or that most interests you that you could zoom in on for us a little?
4: Again, the whole idea that the people have something to say about the Constitution, I think, is just really, really apparent, especially in those amendments that are passed during the Gilded Age. And one that I'm thinking of specifically is the 17th Amendment. Most Americans don't realize that the popular election of senators is a relatively recent phenomenon. That came about with the 17th Amendment. Before that, state legislatures picked their senators, and they were often subject to real corruption because the senators were so deeply bound to corporate interests at the state legislative level. And so the shift in the 17th Amendment to make senators popularly elected was about ridding Congress of corruption and giving the people a voice.
3: What part of the Constitution most frustrates you?
4: The Electoral College.
3: Why? Because they created it at all?
4: I mean, these were elite guys, and they thought that, you know, it was fine to have popular representation in the House of Representatives, but they really worried about the people, many of whom were not as educated as they were, weren't propertied, weren't gentry. They worried about the kind of impact that those people might have on democracy, on democratic engagement. I mean, it is actually kind of ironic when you think about it. And so the Electoral College is kind of a hedge against that. We don't popularly elect the president. It's done through this electoral system. We've changed that, certainly with regard to senators. And I think it's probably time that we changed it with regard to the presidency.
3: The Constitution was written in broad terms that left it open to interpretation in some ways, and that has created legal fights that continue to this day. Does that mean the Constitution was written too broadly?
4: I think one of the things the framers were trying to do was to make a document that was written because they wanted people to read it, but again, they wanted people to read it. So they understood TLDR well before we had an acronym for it. And they understood that if they enunciated everything, if they enumerated everything, this would become more like a legal code and no one would read it. And so they painted in broad brushstrokes. And part of that too was recognizing that they did not have a monopoly on wisdom. They couldn't foresee what was coming around the corner. And so they drafted in some cases in very broad terms.
5: You referred to the writers of the Constitution as a group of elite guys. Someone I work with made the point of wondering how much faith should we put in a document that was written by people living in a very different era long ago, and as my colleague said, half jokingly, was written by a bunch of guys in the 1700s who didn't always brush their teeth. So how do we approach it knowing that?
4: Well, one, I think we have to approach it knowing that that's actually not true. The original Constitution was written by a bunch of guys in wigs who maybe didn't brush their teeth, but that's not all the Constitution is. We have the Reconstruction Amendments. That's a whole generation later with very different commitments and very different aims for the document. The Reconstruction Amendments are meant to entirely renegotiate the relationship between the federal government and the states and the federal government, the states and the people. Then we have the Gilded Age amendments, which are entirely generated by the people. And then there are a whole spate of amendments from the 1950s going forward. So to say that the whole Constitution is written by these guys who didn't brush their teeth is to continue the over-veneration of the original framers at the expense of the other people who also poured into this document and made constitutional meaning as well.
5: Melissa Murray is the author of The U.S. Constitution, A Comprehensive and Annotated Guide for the Modern Reader. Melissa, thank you.
4: Thank you.
6: Oklahoma now has an internationally recognized dark sky park. That's an area that ensures the protection of the night sky. Black Mesa State Park is the first such area in Oklahoma. Grayson Wheeler with member station KOSU attended a dark sky event to celebrate the designation.
7: Oklahoma is shaped like a saucepan. Black Mesa State Park and Nature Preserve is way out in the western tip of the panhandle, among red dirt hills dappled with yucca plants and prickly pears. Polly Kiker has been the park director here for 7 years.
8: As far out as we are, you need something special to drive people here.
7: That something special used to be that Black Mesa is the highest point in Oklahoma, but it's also isolated. With expanses of scrubby rangeland and very few people, the area doesn't have much light pollution. But that hasn't always been true for the park.
8: When you drove in at night, it would be super dark, and you come over the hill, and there was an island of light at the park because of all the streetlights.
7: Kiker got the streetlights turned off. Outdoor lighting at the park's buildings has been replaced with red bulbs, and visitors have guidelines about how to safely reduce their own light use. Now it's super dark. Enough so that Black Mesa has been designated as an international dark sky park by nonprofit Dark Sky International. Dozens of people came out to celebrate the milestone, including Cassidy Harris. She drove 6 hours from the Oklahoma City suburbs, where the night sky doesn't reveal as much.
9: It's really good that people get to see the stars like this in their full beauty. I think it's really important that at least once in a lifetime you get to see it like that.
7: In a field nearby, Kenny Tolbert has set up his telescope to take long exposure photos of the sky. He says it's one thing to know that the universe is full of stars. It's another thing to actually see them.
10: When they see like the Milky Way, and they realize, I'm looking at the center of our galaxy. I'm looking at the center. This is what we're all spinning around. And it's like, you know, we hear about it, but we don't see it.
7: Tolbert is glad Oklahoma has an official dark sky park.
10: We need about 1,000 more of them.
7: Well, a few more might be doable at other Oklahoma state parks now that Black Mesa has lit the way, or rather, darkened it. For NPR News, I'm Grayson Wheeler in Kenton, Oklahoma.
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12: During the first Trump administration, the U.S. campaigned against Huawei, the Chinese technology company. Years later, it's still in business. What does that say about U.S. leverage over China? I'm Steve Inskeep. We're reporting from the Presidential Summit in Beijing on the next Morning Edition from NPR News.

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2: 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I'm Ilse Chang.
3: And I'm Sasha Pfeiffer.
2: Netflix is giving a new film wide theatrical release. Could this mark a shift in the relationship between Netflix and movie theaters?
4: Ted Sarandos spent more time talking to filmmakers, talking to movie theater owners. It made him maybe more receptive to trying a couple things out.
2: First News.
5: Live from NPR News in Washington, I'm Windsor Johnston. House Speaker Mike Johnson is defending comments President Trump made about how he doesn't think about Americans' financial hardships linked to the war in Iran. Trump spoke shortly after new inflation data showed consumer prices are at their highest levels in 3 years. Johnson says the president is busy working to resolve the conflict.
6: I talk to him on average twice a day, sometimes three or four times a day, and we talk about it constantly. He's laser focused on trying to resolve the conflict in Iran, because if we get the Strait of Hormuz, when we get the Strait of Hormuz reopened, that will alleviate a lot of pressure with gas prices and other things in the economy.
5: The Strait of Hormuz is a critical global shipping route for oil, natural gas, and fertilizer. The ongoing disruptions there have fueled concerns about higher gas prices and broader inflation pressures. The president is on a trip to China, where he's expected to discuss the conflict with leaders in Beijing. Voters in Tennessee are grappling with the aftermath of the state's redistricting plan. The new map splits an area in Memphis into three districts. NPR's Stephen Fowler reports the new districts run hundreds of miles across the state.
7: Local Republican Party leaders tell NPR the change is purely political and about helping President Trump in Washington. Democrats say the dismantling of a majority black district doesn't help folks in Tennessee and is discriminatory. Both sides do agree the changed district lines will make it more challenging to represent all the constituents. The 5th and 9th congressional districts start in urban Memphis, meander through rural West Tennessee, and come together several hundred miles later in suburban Williamson County outside Nashville. Stephen Fowler, NPR News, Memphis, Tennessee.
5: Stocks traded mixed today on Wall Street. The Dow was down 67 points at the close. The Nasdaq Composite up 314. This is NPR News. The Senate has confirmed Kevin Warsh as the next chair of the Federal Reserve. During his confirmation hearings, Warsh said he believed there may be room to cut interest rates, but stressed he would make independent decisions and not take direction from the White House. President Trump has repeatedly pushed for lower interest rates, though persistent inflation could complicate that effort. After losing their voting rights, millions in India's state of West Bengal now stand to lose their welfare benefits. NPR's Omkar Kandekar reports Prime Minister Narendra Modi's party recently won polls there for the first time.
8: Ahead of the assembly elections in the Indian state of West Bengal, India's election authority deleted nearly 3 million people from voter lists. Now its newly elected minister Agni Mitra Paul has announced that the women who were removed from these lists won't get the monthly cash assistance of around $33 anymore, because it was only meant for Indian citizens. The voter roll revision wasn't a citizenship test, but analysts say there are concerns that being deleted from the lists would kickstart a process to deny people citizenship rights, particularly to Bengali-speaking Muslims, whom the BJP often calls illegal infiltrators. Omkar Khandekar, NPR News, Mumbai.
5: This is NPR News in Washington.
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11: From NPR News, this is All Things Considered. I'm Sasha Pfeiffer in Washington.
12: And I'm Elsa Chang in Culver City, California. As U.S. and Chinese leaders prepare to meet tomorrow, the world is watching. In the disputed South China Sea, or the West Philippine Sea, as it's called in the Philippines, residents of Titu Island are watching closely as well. Jan Kamazin-Brumby reports.
13: If you were trying to stake your claim to a contested island in the middle of an ocean, how would you do it? Military exercises, a new Coast Guard base. How about a rap concert?
14: It feels like almost the entire island has turned out for this concert tonight. People are waving, people are singing along. There's clearly excitement in the air.
13: We're on Titu Island, a tiny Philippine spit of sand in the middle of the South China Sea, some 500 miles from the Philippine capital. In the crowd, we found George Olian Misajo, a local resident.
15: It's the first time that they invited a band, and they really enjoyed it. I think it really boosts the morale of everyone.
13: With its tranquil beaches and sandy streets, Olian Misajo's home could easily be mistaken for a holiday destination. But the calm masks the tension. China claims most of the South China Sea, including this island. That's despite a 2016 tribunal in The Hague that sided with Manila, finding Beijing's sweeping claims had no legal standing. In the last decade, Beijing has reinforced its claims with actions, including boosting its Coast Guard presence. It's a change that local fishermen like Ken Rabaya have witnessed.
16: There's a lot of Chinese militia, like Chinese Coast Guard. They are provoking for the fishermen. We are afraid.
13: Amidst the geopolitical struggle, he says he just wants to be left alone to fish.
16: I want some peace of mind for the people living here, for my family, for living.
13: It's a sentiment echoed by residents like local government worker Chris Anit. Although Titu feels like home, he's well aware he lives on a geopolitical fault line.
17: It's very hard because of the contention between the two nations, China and here. And what I worried is that the time will come when our territory becomes compromised because of international conflict.
13: And because Manila is a treaty ally of Washington, a spark could eventually escalate into a broader conflict between China and the U.S. So as Chinese and American leaders prepare to meet in Beijing this week, he's holding his breath.
17: I hope so that Donald Trump and the meeting with Xi Jinping would have a very good result for the development of this country.
13: In the face of tensions, the Philippines has tried to push back. Just last month, authorities upgraded their Coast Guard presence on the island. Despite this, residents remain subject to Chinese pressure. Just to reach the island, we had to travel almost 2 days on a civilian vessel that was shadowed for its entire journey. It's gone just past 7 in the morning on the boat here, and already we've been told we're being tailed by a Chinese Coast Guard vessel. I can see an enormous ship just on the horizon. As we approach the island, the Chinese vessel begins to issue warnings. It's part of a broader pattern. Countries that make territorial claims in the region, in particular China, are slowly ratcheting up pressure, but steering clear of an all-out conflict. It's what Emory University's political scientist Renard Sexton calls gray zone tactics.
18: The risk of conflict in South China Sea is not zero, but the most likely scenario is that we continue on the same path. People are testing, they're seeing what they can achieve without incurring real risk.
13: But for those on the front lines of this tension, the risk feels real. Back at the concert, the group breaks out into a patriotic song, calling for Filipinos to protect their land. "This is our territory. We will not fall. We will not surrender," they chant. A poignant message for Titu's residents, who see themselves not just as villagers, but protectors of their own land, now subject to decisions being made by leaders far from home. For NPR News, I'm Jan Kramzenbrumby on Titu Island.
19: Researchers say the found evidence for what may have been an invasive dental procedure in Neanderthals. Science reporter Ari Daniel has our story.
20: Chigurska Cave is located in southwestern Siberia. Over the years, excavations there have unearthed an assortment of Paleolithic treasures, heaps of tools fashioned from stone and bone, and also fossils from a population of Neanderthals.
21: It is the richest collection in this part of the Eurasia. I think it was like a dream of the archaeologist.
20: Ksenia Kolobova is an archaeologist at the Russian Academy of Sciences. She says excavations at that cave can have their challenges. Just take the summer of 2016.
21: This season was absolutely horrible because every day it was raining. A lot of drops from the ceiling of the cave dropped to your head. It was almost torture.
20: For a wet month and a half, the team scraped away dirt and rock using scalpels and little knives. And then, towards the end, they found a handful of Neanderthal teeth some 59,000 years old, including this one adult molar.
21: When you find it, it's very dirty.
20: After cleaning the tooth, they noticed a deep hole on the biting surface, something that could have been caused by any number of things. Kolobova later showed the molar to a colleague of hers, a dental anthropologist.
21: She's a specialist on ancient tooths. At the very beginning, she suspected that the cavity inside the tooth is not very natural.
20: So the research team CT scanned the tooth and examined it with a scanning electron microscope. The hole occupied the entire volume where the soft tissue would have been. They noticed microscopic radial grooves that they believed may have been artificially created by drilling into the tooth to deal with a cavity, perhaps.
22: To basically perform a root canal.
20: Here's what John Olson, an archaeologist at the University of Arizona and one of the researchers, speculates.
22: This was created by a stone tool handled by a Neanderthal between the thumb and the forefinger to rotate that on the chewing surface of the tooth to expose the pulp and clean it out.
20: The team wanted to see whether this was plausible, so they mimicked the procedure on a few modern human teeth, including one donated by one of the researchers who was having dental work done anyway, says Ksenia Kolobova.
21: It was a lot of joke about her impact in the article. So she did a really, really good experiments.
20: Experiments that duplicated the same geometry and wear observed in the ancient tooth. Cavities were rare among Neanderthals, but the researchers believe the molar reveals an ability by these hominins tens of thousands of years ago to execute a precise dental procedure. It could also suggest other skills, like being able to communicate the plan so the patient would be willing to endure the pain. The study is published in the journal PLOS One.
23: They did a lot of great work and they have beautiful data presented.
20: Rachel Kalischer is a bioarchaeologist at UC San Diego who wasn't involved in the research. She agrees the hole was likely produced by a stone tool, but she can't be sure it was done intentionally.
23: It's certainly believable, but I'm not sure that the evidence that they provide is necessarily the smoking gun.
20: With additional specimens, though, Kalischer remains open to the idea that Neanderthals were capable of treating cavities.
23: I wouldn't be surprised because we have all this other evidence that they were very intelligent and able to respond and adapt.
20: Perhaps allowing them to alleviate a toothache in a way that feels painfully familiar. For NPR News, I'm Ari Daniel.
12: 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In South Carolina, a high-profile murder trial that captivated the country 3 years ago will be held again. The state Supreme Court has overturned Alec Murdoch's double murder convictions and the shooting deaths of his wife and son. South Carolina Public Radio's Victoria Hansen covered the original 6-week-long trial and joins us now to explain what is going on. Hi, Victoria.
1: Yeah, hi there.
2: Hi.
1: What is going on? Well, this case.
2: Why did the court decide Murdoch should get a new trial?
1: You know, first, I have to point out this was a unanimous decision. Mm-hmm. And the reason, the bottom line, jury tampering by the then clerk of court, Becky Hill. Yeah, the justices agreed with the defense that Hill was trying to influence the jurors to push sales of a book that she'd been writing. They said she, quote, egregiously attacked Murdoch's credibility by telling jurors things like, watch Murdoch's body language. Watch him closely as he testifies. This is an important or epic day.
2: Wow.
1: And the justices called that shocking jury interference done without the presiding judge's knowledge.
2: I mean, if true, yeah, that is shocking. Okay, well, this original trial captured attention far beyond South Carolina, I remember. And this new development will likely only revive that attention. Victoria, what do you think has fascinated people so deeply when it comes to this case?
1: You know, the Murdoch family was a powerful and wealthy legal dynasty that attracted a lot of attention, especially in the southern part of the state. And, you know, it's a kind of fall from grace story. And part of that fall was exposed during the trial when the presiding judge allowed Murdoch's alleged financial crimes to become evidence. And that is that he stole millions from his former clients and his law firm. But in its ruling today, the Supreme Court said much of that evidence about those crimes should not have been allowed in that trial. Murdoch later pleaded guilty to both state and federal financial crimes, but he has always maintained that he did not kill his wife and son. Now, as you mentioned, this trial got so much attention. Mm-hmm. Not only was it televised, but it led to numerous books, a movie, podcast, documentaries. In fact, I can remember reporters from all around the world descended on tiny Colleton County where this trial was held 3 years ago. And this new trial will certainly be a talker as well.
2: Oh, I am sure of that. So what do the defense and prosecution have to say about this decision?
1: Both released statements today, but they did not speak publicly.
2: Okay.
1: The prosecution said it respectfully disagrees with the court's decision, and it will aggressively seek to retry the 57-year-old as soon as possible. The defense is expected to take questions tomorrow, perhaps to hold a press conference. But for now, they say they look forward to a new trial that is consistent with the U.S. Constitution. Attorneys also said that they expect the retrial to look a lot different because the initial jury heard, you might recall, about 12 hours of testimony about those financial crimes. They said that will not be allowed during the retrial.
2: Hmm.
1: And, you know, Murdoch's defense team has long said that despite his financial crimes, he deserves a fair trial for the murders of his wife and son.
2: And what about Alec Murdoch himself? Like, what's next for him at this point?
1: Well, he will remain in state prison where he has been since March of 2023. He is serving a lengthy sentence for those state and federal financial crimes. But again, this is a win for Murdoch. He wanted a new trial because he has adamantly denied killing his wife Maggie and his son Paul. That next trial will likely look different. It might be much shorter. But the big question is, where would this new trial be held? With all the publicity, where does the defense find jurors who have not heard of Alec Murdoch?
2: Exactly. That is Victoria Hansen with South Carolina Public Radio. Thank you, Victoria.
1: Thank you.
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6: Stardate May 13th. The farther north you live, the less of the universe you can see. Earth itself blocks the view of a large swath of the southern celestial hemisphere. That's the half of the sky that's south of the celestial equator, the projection of Earth's equator. So those of us in the United States miss out on at least part of the southern sky. One of the treasures we miss is Crux, the Southern Cross. It's the smallest of the 88 constellations, but it's also one of the prettiest and most prominent. Four of its stars are fairly bright, and they do form a shape that looks like a cross. If you include one more star in the pattern, the faintest of the five, the pattern looks more like a kite. It points the way to the south celestial pole. Not surprisingly, that pattern has played a big role in the sky lore of many southern hemisphere cultures. Several saw the cross as the footprint of a big bird. Others saw it as a stingray, the anchor of a giant canoe, or some other prominent object or animal. Today, Crux is featured on the flags of Australia, New Zealand, and Brazil. It's also on the flag of the European Southern Observatory,
0: which has a great view of the Southern Cross. From the United States, Crux is barely visible from the Florida Keys, far southern Texas, and Hawaii. At this time of year, it's quite low above the southern horizon in early evening, pointing the way to the celestial pole. More about Crux tomorrow. And we have more sky watching tips and much more about our amazing universe in Stardate magazine. Details at stardate.org. For the McDonald Observatory, I'm Billy Henry.
12: 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I'm Ilse Chang.
11: And I'm Sasha Pfeiffer. An estimated 32 million children in the United States live in homes with firearms. That's according to a new study in JAMA Network Open. The study finds that nearly 7 million of those kids have at least one firearm in their homes that is unlocked and loaded. NPR's Ritu Chatterjee reports.
5: Firearms are now the leading cause of pediatric deaths in the U.S., while a majority of those deaths are due to homicides, a significant percentage are suicides, says Dr. Matthew Miller. He's a public health researcher at Northeastern University and author of the new study.
7: When children take their own lives, you know, in a suicide, the gun almost always comes from their home. It's usually owned by a parent. And clearly the children gain access to those guns.
5: These suicides, he says, can be prevented by safe storage.
7: When guns are locked up, it reduces the risk of dying by suicide, by firearm suicide in particular, by, you know, threefold.
5: In this study, Miller and his colleagues surveyed 900 gun-owning parents of kids under 18. They found that 21% had at least one firearm in the house, unlocked and loaded.
7: So you pick it up and you can fire it. You don't have to unlock it. It's ready to go.
5: Such unsafe storage also increases the risk of unintentional injuries and of mass shooting, says Dr. Chetan Satya. He's a pediatric surgeon and director of Northwell Health Center for Gun Violence Prevention in New York.
8: We know from the literature in the past that many mass shooters obtained weapons without their parents knowing, but from the parents themselves.
5: Satya, who wasn't involved in the new study, says most parents are unaware of the risks of unsafe firearm storage. He and his colleagues at Northwell now routinely screen all patients for risk of gun violence, asking them questions about guns in the household and offering counseling on safe storage practices.
8: We've had over 200,000 of those conversations, and we've demonstrated a substantial number of those families do end up safely storing guns as a result of the conversation.
5: Some past studies also show that when physicians counsel patients on the topic, they're more likely to safely store their firearms. Ritu Chatterjee, NPR News.
11: If you or someone you know is in crisis, call or text the National Suicide and Crisis Lifeline 988.

0: In the movie business, the number of days that a film is shown exclusively in theaters is a big deal. That window, as the industry calls it, has shrunk over the years, especially since the advent of streaming services. So, why has Netflix, the world's largest streamer, announced a wide theatrical release of its upcoming Narnia prequel? Well, NPR's Mandalit Del Barco reports that this news has many in the film business excited.
1: After the massive success of her Barbie movie, writer-director Greta Gerwig took on a new film adaptation of the classic C.S. Lewis 1995 book Narnia, The Magician's Nephew. On BBC Radio 4, Gerwig talked about the fantasy story, a prequel to the Chronicles of Narnia.
2: I really do have such reverence for Narnia. I loved Narnia so much as a child.
1: Gerwig's big-budget film includes actors Carey Mulligan, Daniel Craig, and Meryl Streep. The streamer originally planned to release it in IMAX theaters for 2 weeks around Thanksgiving, but now the release date has been pushed to February to be shown at 1,000 movie theaters worldwide, not just IMAX, before it shows up on the streamer in April. That 49-day theatrical window, the first of its kind in duration for Netflix, has pleasantly surprised many in Hollywood, especially movie theater owners. Here's Adam Aron, the CEO of AMC, the country's largest movie theater chain, during a call to investors and reporters last week.
3: This is the biggest opportunity our industry has ever had to embrace Netflix as a theatrical content provider.
1: Netflix has produced movies for years for its streaming platform, and it's not known for being movie theater friendly. In fact, the company's CEO, Ted Sarandos, outraged cinephiles by saying that many consumers prefer watching movies at home. This is Sarandos getting grilled on stage last year by Time Magazine's editor-in-chief, Sam Jacobs.
4: Folks grew up thinking, I want to make movies on a gigantic screen and have strangers watch them and play for the thing that there is for 2 months and people cry and sold out shows. It just doesn't happen very much
5: anymore.
4: It's
5: outdated.
4: It's an outdated concept.
5: So when someone gets up at the Oscars and says, we need to make movies for movie theaters, for the communal experience, that's just an outmoded idea.
4: I believe it is an outmoded idea for most people, not for everybody.
1: But Sarandos seems to have shifted gears. Last fall, Netflix made a bid for legacy movie studio Warner Brothers. Sarandos promised he would premiere its original films in movie theaters. Many in the industry were skeptical and rallied against the proposed merger. In February, Sarandos was called to testify before the Senate Judiciary Antitrust Subcommittee.
4: I have been asked to give a blood oath about the 45-day window.
1: Senator Cory Booker asked Sarandos about his new promise to release films in theaters.
6: Will this be a fully exclusive 45-day theatrical window?
4: Fully exclusive to theaters, yes.
1: 3 weeks later, David Ellison's Paramount Skydance outbid Netflix for control of Warner and its assets. The consolidation is still being scrutinized by regulators. But during his bid for Warner Brothers, Sarandos learned something, says Lucas Shaw. He oversees media and entertainment coverage for Bloomberg News.
7: During that process, Ted Sarandos spent more time talking to filmmakers, talking to movie theater owners. It made him maybe more receptive to trying a couple things out.
1: Sarandos continues to try winning over mistrustful movie theater lovers. He even made an appeal to theater owners at their annual convention, CinemaCon. And Shaw says the timing was right for Netflix to support Greta Gerwig's Narnia in a big way.
7: Is this a one-off because they have this very expensive movie with a major director? Or does this become the new norm and a new key part of the Netflix strategy?
1: Shaw says the film team at Netflix has long advocated for the company to reconsider theaters, and many big-name directors, Martin Scorsese, Guillermo del Toro, David Fincher, Catherine Bigelow, have tried to get Netflix to wide-release their films with exclusive theatrical windows. But Gerwig was the first to get this kind of a deal, which includes a big promotional splash.
7: Anyone who's looking to work there will try to push for this. And one of the tricky things for Netflix to now navigate is, you know, how do you tell other filmmakers that their project isn't important enough or big enough to try that with?
1: Netflix has been experimenting with hosting live events at cinemas, such as theater sing-alongs for the anime hit K-pop Demon Hunters. At the same time, Amazon MGM Studios committed to releasing 14 of its movies into theaters this year and at least 15 next year. Amazon already has a box office hit with Project Hail Mary.
8: I put the not an astronaut. I've never done anything. I've never done a spacewalk. I can't even moonwalk.
1: In addition, Universal Pictures recently announced it's extending its exclusive theatrical window next year.
7: So they've had these signals, I guess, to try something new.
1: Something new for Netflix that's actually something old, showing movies in movie theaters. Mandalit Del Barco, NPR News, Los Angeles.

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0: announcements, more access to China's rare earths, progress on fentanyl, and made-for-TV diplomatic spectacle.
1: President Trump arrives in Beijing with numerous U.S. executives to meet with China's president.
2: For Wednesday, May 13th, this is All Things Considered from NPR News.
1: I'm Sasha Pfeiffer.
2: And I'm Elsa Chang. Tennessee is dealing with the aftermath of the Supreme Court's gutting of the Voting Rights Act.
3: Memphis has become a political pawn for a national agenda.
1: Also, what's in the recently released Defense Department files about unidentified flying objects?
4: Somebody just typed in space, you know, into the government database and then just grabbed a bunch of stuff and threw it in there. That document had nothing to do with UFOs or UAPs.
2: Plus, could cost-cutting by airlines lead to the demise of short flights?
1: And how a new soccer ball design is affecting the World Cup.
2: Those stories after this news.
5: Live from NPR News in Washington, I'm Ryland Barton. President Trump arrived in Beijing today for a summit with Chinese leader Xi Jinping. Trump was greeted by a military honor guard, a military band, and hundreds of young Chinese people waving flags and chanting warm welcome. The greeters were decked out in white and robin's egg blue outfits that matched the paint job of the iconic presidential plane. The main part of the summit with President Xi starts tomorrow when they hold bilateral talks, visit the Temple of Heaven, and take part in a formal banquet. The talks are expected to focus on the Iran war, trade, and U.S. arms sales to Taiwan. The Senate once again narrowly defeated a war powers resolution that would have forced President Trump to end the war in Iran. Three Republicans joined almost all Senate Democrats to vote in support of the bill. NPR's Ava Berger is at the Capitol.
6: The vote is the seventh in an effort largely led by Democrats to constrain Trump's ability to continue to engage in the conflict with Iran. The resolution was defeated 49-50. Senators Lisa Murkowski, Rand Paul, and Susan Collins voted with Democrats, while Senator John Fetterman, the Pennsylvania Democrat, joined with Republicans to defeat the bill. The vote came one day after Secretary of Defense Pete Hegseth told Congress that the cost of the conflict had risen to nearly $30 billion. He asked lawmakers for a record $1.5 trillion to fund the Pentagon next year. Ava Berger, NPR News, the Capitol.
5: 1 year after President Trump's executive order to shelter 6,000 homeless veterans, NPR's Quill Lawrence reports Democrats and Republicans say they've seen little progress.
7: The president's order aimed to create what he called a Center for Warrior Independence on the sprawling VA campus in West Los Angeles. But at a hearing, Republican Congressman Mike Boss said the administration has blocked oversight with non-disclosure agreements.
8: If agreements, planning decisions, or delay are hiding behind NDAs, the American taxpayers and our veterans deserve to know how the land is being used and why progress has been so slow.
7: Ongoing construction at the campus has taken decades. The secrecy also worries L.A. veterans advocate Rob Reynolds.
9: I want to see President Trump's executive order be successful. But again, we need to get rid of these non-disclosure agreements.
7: The administration's budget request funds minimal new housing on the campus. Quill Lawrence, NPR News.
5: The Trump administration is expanding its fraud-busting initiative in federal health programs. Vice President J.D. Vance today announced a $1.3 billion pause in Medicaid reimbursements to California. The administration's also imposing a six-month freeze on some new Medicare enrollments and warning states to investigate Medicaid fraud or risk losing funding. States have acknowledged it's a legitimate concern, but some have pushed back on the administration's aggressive tactics. A rebound for tech stocks today led Wall Street to new records, even though the majority of U.S. stocks fell following another discouraging update on inflation. You're listening to NPR News from Washington. Florida Republican Attorney General James Uthmeyer says he has issued an investigative subpoena to the NFL regarding the Rooney Rule. That's the rule that requires teams to interview at least two minority candidates for head coach, general manager, and coordinator positions. Uthmeyer sent a letter to NFL Commissioner Roger Goodell in March saying the rule amounts to blatant race and sex discrimination. Obesity is rising faster in poorer countries than in wealthier ones, according to a new study. NPR's Jonathan Lambert reports.
10: Around the 1980s, obesity started ticking up in many parts of the world. Back then, it was mostly a problem for wealthy countries. But as time went on, it grew into a global phenomenon. Now, a new analysis finds that obesity levels are plateauing in most wealthy countries. A few, including France and Portugal, are even seeing declines. But across many low and middle income countries, rates are accelerating. Some of those countries, including many Pacific Island nations, now have some of the highest obesity levels of any country. The study can't say for sure why this is happening. Increased availability of sugary drinks and processed foods could be a factor, the authors say, and laxer food regulations may also be contributing. Jonathan Lambert, NPR News.
5: The usually colorful packaging on some Japanese snacks is turning a somber black and white as the war in Iran disrupts the supply of an ingredient in colored ink. Calbee, which normally makes potato chips in a bright orange bag, says what's inside remains the same, even though new packaging just has monochrome lettering. It's the latest impact of the closure of the Strait of Hormuz during the war in the Middle East. This is NPR News.
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14: This is All Things Considered from NPR News. I'm Elsa Chang in Culver City, California.
15: And I'm Sasha Pfeiffer in Washington. President Trump has arrived in Beijing, China for a state visit today. But it isn't just ceremony. The trade relationship between the U.S. and China has been strained since Trump launched a trade war last year and China retaliated. The war with Iran is complicating that even more. NPR senior political correspondent Tamara Keith was part of the press corps traveling with Trump on Air Force One, and she joins us now. Hi, Tam.
16: Hi.
15: I understand it was evening when you arrived. What was the reception for Trump like?
16: Well, there was a red carpet rolled up to Air Force One, and a military band started playing as Trump appeared at the top of the stairs. Trump was greeted by the vice president of China and 300 Chinese teens in matching outfits who waved small Chinese and U.S. flags in sync while chanting a welcome to Trump. They didn't just match each other, they matched the iconic Air Force One paint job. A much larger ceremony is planned for when Chinese President Xi Jinping welcomes Trump at the Great Hall of the People. Over the next 36 hours, there will be bilateral meetings, a tea, a grand banquet. Earlier this year, Trump said he told Xi he wants the biggest display in the history of China. Melanie Hart is a senior director of the Global China Hub at the Atlantic Council, and she gave a preview of what she's expecting of the visit.
0: The U.S. wants big purchase announcements, more access to China's rare earths, progress on fentanyl, and made-for-TV diplomatic spectacle. China's going to deliver on the spectacle. China can do spectacle better than anybody. They will also deliver on the purchases.
15: Tam, what more do we know about the substance of what's planned?
16: Yeah, so trade is on the agenda for this visit. And to drive that home, more than a dozen big-name corporate executives are part of the U.S. delegation. When we were stopped for refueling in Alaska, I spotted NVIDIA CEO Jensen Huang on the tarmac. He hadn't originally been on the list of CEOs going on the trip, but the White House says he was able to adjust his schedule to make it and join for the second half of the Air Force One flight. NVIDIA's chip technology is a big part of the AI boom, and the U.S. has barred NVIDIA from selling its best chips to China. Tesla CEO Elon Musk was also on the plane, and during the flight, Trump posted on Truth Social about all the CEOs, quote, "I will be asking President Xi, a leader of extraordinary distinction, to open up China so that these brilliant people can work their magic and help bring the People's Republic to an even higher level."
15: And of course, while all of this is happening, tensions are still high in Iran. How will that war factor into this quick trip?
16: China and Iran are close allies and trading partners, and the U.S. has just spent weeks bombing Iran and is now blockading all ships connected to the country. Meanwhile, there are questions about whether China has assisted Iran. Trump has mostly downplayed those concerns. As he was leaving Washington, Trump insisted he didn't need anything from China when it comes to Iran. though that may just be posturing because Trump had previously taken to social media to ask China to help reopen the Strait of Hormuz.
14: That's NPR's Tamara Keith in China. Tamara, thank you.
16: You're welcome.
17: What does representation look like for Tennessee voters who were split into three new congressional districts last week? The impact of those changes spanned geographically beyond majority Black Memphis into the suburbs of Nashville. So this week, NPR's Stephen Fowler drove across one of those new districts to learn more.
18: From the founding of Memphis more than two centuries ago, Poplar Avenue has served as a spine of the city, connecting urban, suburban, and rural Shelby County and contributing to its growth into the hub of the Mid-South region. But the new map sees that spine running through a majority Black district fractured into three.
3: I think what congressional districts were formed for, the purpose was to help to represent, you know, more localized issues on the in the national stage.
18: That's J. Lawrence Turner, pastor of the Mississippi Boulevard Christian Church off Poplar in Midtown, and a second campus in the city's southeast corner that's now in a different congressional district.
3: Memphis has become a political pawn for a national agenda, which doesn't accurately reflect the realities here in Tennessee.
18: As head of the Black Clergy Collaborative of Memphis, Turner warns that residents of Memphis and surrounding Shelby County could have their voices diluted. The new 9th District starts in Memphis, meanders across rural southern Tennessee, and ends more than 200 miles away in suburban Williamson County, south of Nashville. State Senator Brent Taylor says that's a good thing.
19: I think it's better for the congressmen in these districts to actually represent the interests and values of Tennesseans.
18: The Shelby County lawmaker has the backing of many of the state's top Republicans to be that congressman.
19: And that's much better accomplished in districts that look like Tennessee rather than these just a simply large urban core district like the old District 9 was.
18: It's not the first time Republicans in Tennessee have clashed with Democrats in Memphis. Taylor, wearing a Make Memphis Matter hat, has been at the center of conflicts over fighting crime in Shelby County and education policies. Speaking of conflict, Pat Ford was part of a group of women playing Mahjong nearby while Taylor spoke to NPR.
20: I could hear every word he was saying. Well, I'm playing a peaceful game. He's being an obnoxious bore.
18: Ford, who spoke with NPR after Taylor left, is one of many Democrats who lament both the form and function of these changes made in the South that primarily affect Black voters.
20: Oh, it's highway robbery. It's totally racist from the core. It's always been about race.
18: 3 hours up the road from Memphis, at the other end of the new 9th District, Williamson County GOP Chairman Steve Hickey also wonders how the new geographic reality of the lines will affect representation.
21: Is a representative going to be able to represent Williamson County as effectively as they're going to be able to represent the Memphis area or the big rural area in between? And, you know, to be certain, that's going to be a challenge.
18: But like other Republicans, he thinks it'll make for better representation and reiterates the importance of electing more House members who support President Trump, while noting the way Democrats gerrymander conservative voters, including a past map in Tennessee that looked kind of like this one.
21: You know, for too long, I feel the Republican Party has played Charlie Brown to the Democrats' Lucy with the football and just been the hapless loser.
18: Jason Gillum, chair of the Murray County GOP just south of Williamson, echoed similar themes as other Republicans who argue race shouldn't be a factor.
22: And a lot of people say, well, you know, you're going to have a complete, you know, diverse population within that district. Well, that's kind of the way we are here, right, in America. We're a melting pot. We're diverse.
18: But for Williamson County Democratic Party Chair Reagan Grossman,
23: we have not evolved to a place that the Republicans are trying to speak about that this should have nothing to do with race in this country.
18: As candidate qualifying wraps up Friday, there are several legal challenges that argue, despite the weakened Voting Rights Act, that these new boundary changes cross the line. Stephen Fowler, NPR News, the 5th, 8th, and 9th Congressional Districts, Memphis, Tennessee.
14: What kind of political system do we have in the United States these days? Some experts say the U.S. is no longer a liberal democracy. Instead, it's operating under a system called competitive authoritarianism. NPR's Frank Langfitt has the story behind our latest words of the week.
24: Let's start with a definition.
1: Competitive authoritarian countries have democratic rules and hold competitive elections. But the party in charge uses various tactics to tilt the electoral playing field in its favor to maintain power. Stephen Levitsky is a professor of

0: deployed against political rivals, and it is a shield to protect themselves and to protect their allies who engage in authoritarian or illegal behavior.
1: Levitsky says Trump's pardoning of the January 6th rioters is a classic tactic. Competitive authoritarianism is a new term. Levitsky and Lucan Way, now a professor at the University of Toronto, came up with it in 2002 to apply to systems in countries such as Serbia, Kenya, and Peru.
2: We never, when we coined this term 25 years ago, never imagined that we would apply it to the United States.
1: But Levitsky says Trump is following a familiar playbook.
2: When we began to see the Justice Department go after public critics of Trump, when we began to see lawsuits against media or attacks on universities that are viewed as critical of the government, all of these things are raising the cost of opposition.
1: To describe these kinds of systems, Way and Levitsky initially came up with a phrase, contested autocracy, which Way admits was a horrible term. Then, in conversation, Way's faculty advisor unwittingly provided something much better.
3: My former advisor, Professor Timothy Colton at Harvard, misremembered it as competitive authoritarianism. So we thought, oh my God, that was it.
1: The term is catching on. Since President Trump took office last year, searches on Google Trends for competitive authoritarianism have spiked. It's also shown up in scores of publications, from the Ventura County Star to the Scotsman in Edinburgh and the Indian Express in Mumbai. Again, Lucan Way.
3: The real sort of sign that had entered the mainstream was the fact that we ceased being cited.
1: President Trump insists he's not an autocrat, and other scholars say the U.S. remains very much a democracy. Nor does competitive authoritarianism ensure permanent rule. Just ask Viktor Orban. The former Hungarian leader was widely seen as perfecting the competitive authoritarian playbook during his 16 years in power. Then, last month, a unified opposition swept Orban's party in a landslide. Frank Langfitt, NPR News.

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1: We spend a lot of time scrolling on social media, but those posts that we see don't always come with fact-checking. NPR always will. 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And thanks.
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5: 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Sunshine mixed with clouds at times this afternoon, with daytime highs approaching 74. Winds out of the south, 10 to 20 miles an hour. Chance for storms tonight. Lows dip down to about 56. Mainly cloudy skies expected. And that's a look at your forecast from Delmarva Public Media. I'm meteorologist Derek Height. Right now, 71.
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1: From NPR News, this is All Things Considered. I'm Elsa Chang.
2: And I'm Scott Detrow. Accounts of flying discs, floating then disappearing, metallic orbs, and a mysterious cylinder tumbling through space near an Apollo spacecraft. These were just some of the details contained in government reports recently released by the Department of Defense. Now, some of this information about unidentified anomalous phenomena, or UAPs, which we used to call UFOs, has long been in the public domain in one form or another, but the DOD report, coming on President Trump's orders, is another step toward the federal government taking the question of UAPs more seriously. We're going to talk about all of this with Adam Frank, an astrophysicist at the University of Rochester, involved in the search for intelligent life. Welcome to All Things Considered.
3: Oh, it's my pleasure.
2: So let's start here. In your piece for The Atlantic about these so-called alien files, your first line reads, spaceships. That's all I'm asking for, just one actual stinking spaceship. Fair to say you were unimpressed by this?
3: Yeah, because one of the things that's happened, so what I would call the modern era of UFOs, right? When I was a young scientist back in the 80s, you know, UFOs were just tin hat sort of stuff. Nobody took them seriously at all. And then there was that New York Times article in 2017, which said, oh, there is actually a Pentagon program studying this. And then there's been these hearings, these explosive congressional hearings where you've seen these former intelligence agents saying that we actually have, you know, the United States and other countries are routinely capturing crashed spaceships and that we've got alien biologics or non-human. I think the term they use is non-human biologics. So these are, you know, really extreme claims that people are making. I expected, given all that, that this disclosure, wow, we're finally going to get the government disclosing documents. And it turns out it's just more of the same fuzzy blob videos or photos and unverifiable personal testimony.
2: Look, I really appreciate you being the Scully to my Mulder in this conversation.
3: I'm so sorry, man.
2: In addition to that, though, I will say that I was among many people reading this thinking, like, get a load of these Apollo 11 transcripts, to be gently and not so gently reminded that, in fact, those transcripts had been released to the public for 50 years at this point. Given that, given the way that President Trump talked about this, saying, like, you know, have fun or essentially that, is this a serious exercise by the federal government to you?
3: It doesn't seem actually very serious. There's actually, as I was going through the documents, I found, it was a report about launch failures on, you know, reentry vehicles. It was like, wait, what is this even doing here? It's like somebody just typed in space, you know, into the government database and then just grabbed a bunch of stuff and threw it in there. That document had nothing to do with UFOs or UAPs. So this actually doesn't feel very serious. I am all in favor of disclosure, but I'm very skeptical, particularly of the claims made in those congressional hearings. I just see a lot of terrible science happening.
2: Given all of that, if it were up to you, what would you like to see the government do next? What do you think the responsible way to move forward and kind of engage in these questions would be?
3: The government has been involved in studying this for 70 years. So there's a lot of documents, right? There's going to be a lot of documents. And I just think it's great that, okay, release all those documents. If there's anything in there that actually leads us somewhere, that's what I'd like to see. And I want, you know, if we actually have alien bodies, you know, in a refrigerator in some place, or we have captured alien spaceships, you know, scientists have done huge amounts of studies on them. So at least if you're not going to show me the alien bodies, there must be pages and pages and pages of the results of those scientific studies. So at least show us that. And at some point, if you can't show us that, then it's just a story. These are just stories that have been circulating around forever. And there's much better places to put our time.
2: You heard it from Adam Frank, bodies or it didn't happen. Adam Frank is an astrophysicist at the University of Rochester. Thank you so much. Even though I'm a little disappointed by the outcome of this conversation, thank you so much for walking us through.
3: I'm sorry. I know, I'm like Mr. Bummer. But, you know, But the thing people, I mean, it's what's beautiful is people have this interest in the night sky. They should keep that. All the mystery, all the wonder is there, but it's the stars and it's all the planets we've discovered orbiting those stars. So there's more than enough mystery and wonder to go around.
2: Adam Frank, thank you so much.
3: My pleasure.
1: Delta Airlines says it will stop serving snacks and drinks on its shortest flights. It is the latest cost-cutting move amid rising jet fuel prices. But as NPR's Bill Chappell reports, short flights have been in decline for years.
4: U.S. air travel has been booming, except for one type of flight. There are fewer short domestic flights today than there were 10 years ago, especially for trips under 250 nautical miles, a standard unit of measurement in aviation.
5: You know, that is an awful distance to be operating.
4: John Grant is a senior analyst at the aviation firm OAG. He says short flights are far more expensive for airlines because those planes are only in the air for an hour or less.
5: A lot of the fuel's used in the takeoff and in the landing processes.
4: Frequent landings also take a maintenance toll on the plane, and at airports they add to the workload for understaffed air traffic controllers. Now, these routes are still popular. They're the backbone of U.S. Airlines' hub-and-spoke system. So why do some stick around while others are cut? Faye Malarkey-Black is CEO of the Regional Airline Association.
6: It's not the distance. It's the density. If you have a short flight that has a lot of density because it's between two urban centers and it's a viable option, then people will take that option.
4: Like the 70-mile flight between Milwaukee and Chicago. While trains run back and forth between those cities, Joshua Shank, an urban planning professor at UCLA, told me there's one problem.
7: That rail is going between the two downtown areas, not between the airport.
4: So for anyone connecting to flights at O'Hare, the train's a tough sell. But airlines would like to fly longer routes. John Grant at OAG says the sweet spot is more than 500 miles, like between Washington, D.C. and Atlanta.
5: Airlines typically try to be in that two-hour type block time because that's the most efficient and the most economic in terms of revenue versus cost.
4: That equation has changed in the past decade thanks to a new generation of efficient narrow-body aircraft. They let airlines move more passengers at a lower cost than on smaller regional planes. As Black of the Airline Association says,
6: spreading pilot compensation and fuel costs across 50 seats looks really different than spreading that across 150 seats. So the cost per passenger rises exponentially.
4: That's why longer routes between 500 and 1,000 miles, like Portland to Las Vegas or Houston to Tampa, are seeing double-digit percentage gains while short routes lose ground. Larger planes might not make economic sense on smaller routes. Sometimes they're more expensive, and there might not be enough people to fill a larger plane. Here's Ahmed Abdelghany, a professor of operations management at Embry-Riddle Aeronautical University.
8: Now the airline decided, okay, since now I'm going to fly only efficient aircraft, I'm going to sacrifice the routes that this aircraft doesn't fit.
4: We could see even more of those sacrifices now. Black says that when resources get squeezed, rural and small markets are the most likely to lose routes. And that's a far-reaching problem.
6: Regional airlines provide the only source of scheduled air service to two-thirds of the nation's commercially served airports.
4: Once an airline cuts those connections, she says, they're not likely to come back. Bill Chappell, NPR News.

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1: During the first Trump administration, the U.S. campaigned against Huawei, the Chinese technology company. Years later, it's still in business. What does that say about U.S. leverage over China? I'm Steve Inskeep. We're reporting from the Presidential Summit in Beijing. Tomorrow on Morning Edition from NPR News.

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2: It's All Things Considered from NPR News. I'm Elsa Chang.
3: And I'm Sasha Pfeiffer. Former NBA player Jason Collins died this week at age 47.
2: We speak with a journalist who helped Collins write his 2013 coming out essay in Sports Illustrated.
4: He had the courage to do what no other athlete had done before him.
3: That's after this news.
5: Live from NPR News in Washington, I'm Windsor Johnston. Vice President J.D. Vance says the Trump administration's crackdown on Medicaid fraud is expanding. The White House today announced it would defer $1.3 billion in Medicaid reimbursements to California over suspected fraud concerns.
6: You may think that this is purely a red state or blue state issue. That's actually not true. We see Medicaid fraud issues in Ohio, the state that I used to represent in the Ohio in the United States Senate. We also see Medicaid issues, fraud issues in a state like Maryland, which is obviously a very blue state. But both Ohio and Maryland have worked with us to take this issue seriously.
5: California officials are disputing those allegations. The administration is also freezing some new Medicare enrollments for 6 months and warning states they could risk losing funding if fraud concerns are not addressed. Israel launched a series of drone attacks on a main highway near Beirut today, killing 8 people, including 2 children. NPR's Dana Raff reports the attacks took place a day before peace talks between Israel and Lebanon resume.
7: The Lebanese health ministry says the drones struck vehicles on the coastal highway about 15 miles south of Beirut. The attack happened in the middle of the day. Lebanese authorities say airstrikes targeted vehicles in 2 other locations further south. Israel launched the attacks near Beirut just hours after it had told residents of more villages in southern Lebanon to flee ahead of impending strikes. The militant group Hezbollah said it also launched attacks across the Israeli border Wednesday. There were no casualties reported. Lebanon and Israel are scheduled to hold another round of peace talks in Washington starting Thursday. Jane Araf, NPR News, Beirut.
5: Stocks closed mixed on Wall Street today. The Dow was down 67 points. This is NPR News in Washington. As the climate warms, rain around the world is increasingly falling in big bursts, with more and more of them followed by dry spells. That's according to a new study out of Dartmouth College. Abigail Giles from Vermont Public reports.
8: The researchers looked at 40 years of satellite imagery and precipitation data from around the world. They found rainfall is consolidating especially dramatically in the Rocky Mountains and in South America. They say it's hard for soil, rivers, and lakes to absorb all this water at once. Corey Lesk is an author on the study, which was published in the journal Nature.
9: Unfortunately, it's a drying effect pretty much across the globe, which means that in a climate that is warmer, where precipitation comes in stronger bursts that are less frequent, that's going to leave less water around for us.
8: The scientists say this could mean these places see more floods, even as water resources get depleted in the long term. For NPR News, I'm Abigail Giles.
5: The South Carolina Supreme Court has ordered a new trial for Alex Murdoch, the former attorney convicted in the murders of his wife and son. In a unanimous ruling, the court said the former clerk of court improperly influenced jurors during the original trial by making comments that undermined Murdoch's credibility and defense. The justices said her actions created what they called a presumption of prejudice. This is NPR News.
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13: This is All Things Considered from NPR News. I'm Sasha Pfeiffer in Washington.
14: And I'm Elsa Chang in Culver City, California. The NBA paused to remember two of its own yesterday. Before last night's playoff matchup between San Antonio and Minnesota, there was a moment of silence for Brandon Clark, who played for the Memphis Grizzlies. He was 29 years old when he died this week. The other was retired player Jason Collins, who also died this week. He had battled glioblastoma, an aggressive form of brain cancer, and he was only 47 years old. Back in 2013, Collins made history with a Sports Illustrated cover story that began with the words, "I'm a 34-year-old NBA center. I'm black and I'm gay." He was the first active player in any of the four major North American men's sports leagues to come out. Franz Lids helped him write those words, and he joins us now. Welcome.
15: Thanks for having me.
14: Thanks for being with us. So, Franz, take me back to 2013, because I understand your longtime friend, a sports agent, had asked you if you would be interested in the story of an NBA player coming out as gay. And you could have chosen to write a profile of Collins, but instead you suggested that Collins write a personal essay. How did he feel about that idea at first?
15: Well, he felt a little funny, to tell the truth. He thought it'd be kind of a feature or better than, and I was saying, you know, it just makes it more intimate if you, do it first person.
14: Yeah. And I knew that you knew almost nothing about Jason Collins before you sat down to interview him. And that interview, I heard, went on for almost 4 hours. What do you remember most about that four-hour conversation?
15: What I remember most, actually, is he had a little hesitation in revealing some kind of personal, private facts and thoughts. Part of his problem was that his mother was a Baptist and was opposed to him coming out publicly in the first place.
14: So we carried some guilt with him during that conversation.
15: Exactly. And his parents, until he told them about it only a few days before, didn't even know he was gay. In fact, his twin brother, Jaron, didn't know he was gay.
14: Yeah. Why do you think he wanted that particular distinction to be the first person in any North American major men's sports league to come out?
15: I remember he used to quote a line from Moneyball that goes something like, "I know you're taking it in the teeth, but the first guy through the wall always gets bloody." So he was willing to get bloody, yeah. And he thought it was, a great cause. He didn't think of himself as necessarily the pioneer, but he thought it had to be done. And for others to come out, he had to kind of breach one of the last barriers in the locker room.
14: Yeah. So you interviewed Collins again in 2023 on the 10-year anniversary of his essay being published. What stood out to you about that conversation? Did you feel he was in a distinctly different place 10 years later?
15: Yes, he's much more confident. And I'd asked him, in the 10 years, did any other athlete or opposing player, he'd come back after the interview for part of a season with the New Jersey Nets. And he said there's only one guy he called a knucklehead. He was standing under the basket during a free throw, and a player, this knucklehead, said, "You don't belong in the league." And Jason just shrugged it off. And,
16: how generous of Jason to only call him a knucklehead.
15: Yeah. That was it.
16: Given the way he was, even in the face of people who might have been homophobic, what do you think Jason Collins's legacy will be?
15: See, his legacy is that he was a trailblazer. He had the courage to do what no other athlete had done before him, and withstand those slings and arrows that everyone else thought would come. And in fact, they didn't.
16: Franz Lids, a former Sports Illustrated senior writer who helped Jason Collins write his coming out essay. Thank you so much for helping us remember Jason.
15: Oh, my pleasure.
17: Australia is one of the world's top grain producers and exporters. And for months, its farmers, like many elsewhere in the world, have been struggling with fuel and fertilizer shortages due to the Iran war. Now, a severe mouse plague in one of the country's main grain-growing regions is threatening to devastate crops and hurt exports, possibly in the billions of dollars. Christina Kukia reports.
18: The sound of mice scurrying in all directions, in videos shared online from farms overrun by the rodents, their numbers shocking even the local residents. Hundreds of thousands of acres across the vast wheat belt state of Western Australia are being invaded.
19: Mice infesting houses, outbuildings, grain storage.
18: That's Mark Fowler, who grows barley, oats and canola on land south of Perth, in an area affected by the infestation. He says in the hardest hit regions, swathes of new crops are being destroyed by mice.
19: It's amazing the way they can locate grain under the ground, dig a burrow, eat the grain, move on to the next seed, and completely strip rows of the seeds that would otherwise grow into the crop. They also, around their burrows, they'll feed on the new seedlings.
18: Fowler, who's from the industry body WA Farmers, says there's a lot of anxiety in the farming community, already under pressure from shortages and surging prices because of the Middle East war cutting off the flow of goods through the vital Strait of Hormuz.
19: Obviously, we're confronted with quite difficult circumstances for farming at the moment, with fuel and fertiliser and some challenging seasonal conditions in places as well, and really tight terms of trade.
18: The mouse problem must be resolved urgently, according to Steve Henry, an expert on mice at the National Agency, the Commonwealth Scientific and Industrial Research Organisation. He says with outbreaks in the neighbouring state of South Australia, the plague could still spread.
20: You get these isolated patches of mice, and then when conditions are favourable, they'll breed up and breed up and breed up, and because they have to move further to get their food, all of these isolated patches build up and those numbers get higher and higher and higher until effectively you get chaos like we're seeing now.
18: Henry says the situation in Western Australia is even worse than the mouse plague that hit the eastern state of New South Wales 5 years ago, when an estimated $700 million in crops and seed was lost.
20: That is about as bad as you could ever expect to see from mice.
18: This time around, grain industry estimates put potential losses in the billions of dollars, including in exports to Southeast Asia, a major market for Australian grain growers. In a race against time, farmers are now applying to the National Pesticides Regulator for emergency permits to use stronger poison on the mice. The Australian government is worried about the impact on food supply. Mark Fowler fears the damage to the season could be extensive.
19: We don't know yet to what extent that'll have an impact on yield, but it's very significant. And it's stressful to watch it in difficult conditions, especially in this economic climate, areas of crop just getting bared out with nothing growing there.
18: The farmers, he says, are desperate. For NPR News, I'm Christina Kukoya in Melbourne.
16: You're listening to All Things Considered from NPR News. A report out today shows that big losses in reading and math scores did not begin with the pandemic. Researchers found that they started more than a decade ago. NPR's Corey Turner has more on what they call a learning recession and what some states are doing about it.
0: The report, called the Education Scorecard, comes from researchers at Stanford, Harvard, and Dartmouth. And let's start with that headline about the nation being stuck in a learning recession.
21: Particularly in reading, test scores were going down for 4 to 6 years before the pandemic.
0: Stanford researcher Sean Reardon.
21: In fact, you wouldn't really know there was a pandemic effect if you just looked at the last 10 or 12 years of test scores. There's been just a steady kind of decline.
0: Reardon argues this learning recession began around 2013 after a quarter century of learning gains he calls astonishing.
21: The average fourth grader in 2013 could perform the same math skills as the average sixth grader could in 1990.
0: And that matters, Reardon says, because as bad as things are now, it means America's schools have done incredible things before and can do them again. To stop this learning recession, though, we need to know not just when it started, but why. Tom Kane at Harvard says there are at least two possible explanations. One, schools stopped worrying about a tough federal law that punished them for low test scores.
22: Under No Child Left Behind, school leaders every year had to be nervous the day that their test results were being announced.
0: But Kane says around 2013, that law was essentially abandoned. So that's one theory.
22: The other one is the rise in social media, which happened about the same time.
0: Turns out reading and math scores also started falling as teens' social media use skyrocketed. What really caused the declines, though, it's too early to know. Now, let's jump to the present and some good news. Last year, students in most states showed improvement in math, offering fresh hope for an end to this learning recession. Reading's been a tougher slog, but there's hope there, too. The few states that have improved all have something in common. They've doubled down on phonics and the science of reading, including Maryland.
23: You guys are super duper what? Kiss your brain.
0: Baltimore City's schools have made big gains in reading. Last year, teacher Kimberly Lowry helped three-quarters of her kindergartners become grade-level readers or better. Her top boss, Sonia Brookins Santelises, has been Baltimore City School's CEO for the past decade and says she came in determined to improve the district's approach to literacy.
24: The first thing that it did mean was that we all learn together how young people learn to read.
0: Brookins Santelises decided to move away from an approach known as whole language and toward the science of reading. So she told her literacy staff,
24: there are other districts in Maryland that are doing whole language, and you are free to go there. We are not doing that in Baltimore City.
0: Then during the pandemic, Baltimore students lost far less ground than kids in schools with similar levels of poverty. And by 2022, the city's reading scores were shooting up. Back in Mrs. Lowry's kindergarten class, the kids have the giggles after a fun game of breaking down word sounds. Mrs. Lowry asked them one more time, you guys are super duper what?
25: Smart.
0: Corey Turner, NPR News, Baltimore, Maryland.
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0: From NPR News, this is All Things Considered. I'm Ailsa Chang.
1: And I'm Sasha Pfeiffer. The world's biggest singing competition, Eurovision, has become a political flashpoint. The reason is Israel's participation. Itai Stern explains why.
2: This is Michelle, the song that Israel submitted for this year's Eurovision Song Contest. It's performed by Israeli singer Noam Betan. The upbeat track, sung in French, English, and Hebrew, contains no political message, but Israel's very participation has once again sparked political controversy. Spain, one of the contest's longest-standing participants, announced it would withdraw and not broadcast the competition for the first time in its history. Spanish Prime Minister Pedro Sanchez said earlier this year that just as Russia was expelled after its invasion of Ukraine, Israel should also be removed.
3: El compromiso de España con la legalidad internacional y con los derechos humanos debe ser constante.
2: Spain's commitment to international legality and human rights must be constant and consistent, including in Europe, the Spanish Prime Minister said during an event in Madrid. The Netherlands, Ireland, Slovenia, and Iceland also announced they would not take part in the competition this year, accusing Israel of genocide in Gaza. As a result, only 35 countries are competing this year, the lowest number in more than a decade. The criticism hasn't just come from governments and public broadcasters. Nearly 1,000 international artists signed a petition titled No Music for Genocide, calling for Israel's exclusion from the contest. The Swiss singer Nemo, who won Eurovision in 2024, even released a video returning the trophy to the European Broadcasting Union.
4: Eurovision says it stands for unity, for inclusion, and dignity for all people. But Israel's continued participation shows there's a clear conflict between those ideals.
2: The Israeli government denies it committed genocide in Gaza, saying it was fighting Hamas after it attacked Israel on October 7, 2023. Despite the controversy, Israel has performed strongly in recent years in the contest. Last year's Israeli song was sung by a survivor of the Hamas attack. It won second place in the competition. Broadcasters accused Israel of trying to manipulate the public vote, and Eurovision changed its voting rules for this year. This year, Israel is currently ranked around 6th in betting odds to win the competition. Yoav Tzafir, head of the Israeli delegation, says the withdrawals have affected the mood in Vienna.
5: The feeling in here is not optimistic too much because five countries chooses to boycott the competition because of Israel participation.
2: Tzafir rejects comparisons to Russia's expulsion and denies accusations made by European broadcasters that Israel manipulated the public vote in last year's contest.
5: We are not Russia. It's not the same case. We've been attacked on 7 October, and Khan, the broadcaster, didn't break any rule. Our delegation didn't break any rule, so there's no case for dismissing us.
2: In the past 2 years, large pro-Palestinian protests have taken place outside Eurovision venues. Vienna police say this year they are preparing for protests and will deploy increased security around the event. Despite the backlash, Eurovision remains a major cultural event in Israel, and it's unclear whether the withdrawal of five countries will affect the outcome or leave the controversy outside the world's most watched music competition. For NPR News, I'm Itai Stern in Tel Aviv.
0: Every World Cup since 1970 has featured a new soccer ball designed by Adidas. The different models have drawn reactions from disdain to admiration. From member station KNKX in Seattle, which is one of this year's host cities, Freddie Monares reports on how the changes affected the games and what's different this year.
6: Sports physicist John Goff is at the University of Puget Sound's soccer field in Tacoma, a city just south of Seattle. He's a visiting professor there, and he's rummaging through a trash bag filled with FIFA World Cup soccer balls.
7: Let's see, we've got Aurela, that was in Qatar from 2022. Uh-huh. And this is the current one, the Trionda.
6: Goff has studied how soccer balls move when they're kicked since the 2010 World Cup. He says that ball's surface was too smooth, making its movement unpredictable and hard for goalkeepers to track. Like with this point scored against Denmark by Japan.
8: What a strike from Kazuki Honda. That's probably the best free kick we've seen in the FIFA World Cup of 2010.
6: Goff says there wasn't that much spin or rotation on that kick. That, combined with the ball's smoothness, caused it to lose speed more than you'd expect.
7: And it dropped a little bit on the goalkeeper, and who missed it?
6: During those games, players openly criticized the ball's design, including U.S. men's backup keeper, Marcus Hahnemann.
9: That one was maybe one of the worst balls that I ever played with.
6: Players can kick a soccer ball in a particular way that makes it curve left or right in mid-flight. And when they try to do that,
9: sometimes it would go the opposite direction. It just defies physics.
6: The 2010 World Cup ball is perhaps the most universally panned, but there have been others people didn't love, such as the one used during the 2002 games that players said was too light. All this begs the question, why change the ball each World Cup? Why not just stick to one that works? Mike Waitola is the executive editor at Soccer America, an online publication that covers all things soccer, and he has a theory.
10: I think they basically want to ramp up conversation about the ball because they're trying to sell it.
6: This year's official World Cup match ball goes for $170 on Adidas' website. That being said, Waitola can think of at least one big positive improvement to the World Cup ball that changed the game. That was during the 1986 matches. Adidas switched from leather to a synthetic material that didn't get heavy from absorbing water.
10: I think that was the kind of technology that did make a difference and, of course, made it safer since this is a sport where people, you know, head the ball.
6: Hahnemann, the retired keeper, says he does think Adidas is trying to make the game better.
9: I don't know if they do, but that's their idea, right? And, you know, they're trying to keep advancing the game.
6: Officials with Adidas say they changed the ball in part because as soccer evolves, they think the equipment should too. But also, it's an important symbol of each tournament.
11: Every World Cup is so unique in itself.
6: So Len Stormann helped design the ball for Adidas.
11: And for us, it's also important that every World Cup gets also seen in that way and that everyone carries an own individual story and an own individual signature to it.
6: For example, this year's ball features graphics for the three host countries. A blue star for the U.S., a red maple leaf for Canada, and a green eagle for Mexico. Physics professor John Goff doesn't think it's going to be the fiasco the 2010 ball was. He says its surface is rougher than its predecessors, which could cause some minor drag.
7: My colleagues and I are very interested to see if this ball travels a little less far than the balls have in the past.
6: But generally, he says it's a good, stable ball. For NPR News, I'm Freddie Monadis in Seattle.
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0: was attacked by us, seemingly as the Straits of Hormuz at a standstill.
1: The U.S. and Iran remain deadlocked on the Strait of Hormuz. President Trump says the ceasefire is now on life support.
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1: I'm Elsa Chang.
2: And I'm Sasha Pfeiffer. Republican lawmakers in Louisiana have unveiled a new congressional map.
1: It eradicates one of the state's two majority black districts.
3: It was the keystone because that provided the legal background for us to go into court and argue these issues.
2: Also, Oklahoma now has its first official dark sky park.
1: It's a place where people can gaze at the stars without light pollution.
4: It's really good that people get to see the stars like this in their full beauty.
2: And new evidence suggests Neanderthals may have used invasive dental procedures.
1: That story after this news.
5: Live from NPR News in Washington, I'm Ryland Barton. President Trump arrived in Beijing today. China is closely aligned with Iran, and the state visit was initially delayed by the U.S. war with the Islamic Republic. NPR's Tamara Keith has more about how the conflict will factor in talks with President Xi Jinping.
6: China and Iran are close allies and trading partners, and the U.S. has just spent weeks bombing Iran and is now blockading all ships connected to the country. Meanwhile, there are questions about whether China has assisted Iran. Trump has mostly downplayed those concerns. As he was leaving Washington, Trump insisted he didn't need anything from China when it comes to Iran. Though that may just be posturing, because Trump had previously taken to social media to ask China to help reopen the Strait of Hormuz.
5: NPR's Tamara Keith reporting. The closure of the Strait of Hormuz has meant more business at the Panama Canal. More ships are using the canal and at higher prices since the war broke out in Iran. NPR's Jackie Northam has this report.
7: The Panama Canal Authority says daily transits have increased more than 10% over the past 2 months. But the biggest change has been the types of vessels using the canal. The number of container ships has dipped slightly, while the number of tankers carrying oil and liquefied natural gas has jumped 29% as they search for other options beyond the Strait of Hormuz. They are last-minute reservations and have to use an auction system. In April, fees averaged $380,000, nearly six times higher than before the start of the Iran war. The Panama Canal Authority says some vessels are paying more than $1 million to cross. In a press release, the Canal Authority said amid all the geopolitical complexities, the canal remains an open and reliable option for vessels. Jackie Northam, NPR News.
5: A new report offers details on math and reading scores for students in the U.S. As NPR's Corey Turner reports, the researchers say big losses in learning didn't begin with the coronavirus pandemic some 6 years ago, but years earlier.
8: The annual report is called the Education Scorecard, and it comes from researchers at Stanford, Harvard, and Dartmouth. Poring over decades of math and reading scores, the researchers say America's students hit a learning recession, not during COVID-19, but around 2013. Stanford researcher Sean Rear.
9: In fact, you wouldn't really know there was a pandemic effect if you just looked at the last 10 or 12 years of test scores. There's been just a steady kind of decline.
8: As for why learning got so derailed, the researchers have two theories. One, a big federal education law was essentially abandoned around 2013, meaning school leaders started feeling less pressure to improve. And two, social media use among U.S. youth started to skyrocket. Corey Turner, NPR News.
5: Kevin Warsh was confirmed in a Senate vote this afternoon as the next Federal Reserve Chair, succeeding Jerome Powell. This is NPR News. The Vatican has issued a final warning to a breakaway group of traditionalist Catholics. It says the Society of St. Pius X will be excommunicated if they go ahead with their plan to consecrate bishops without the Pope's consent. It amounts to the gravest challenge to Pope Leo's authority to date. He's been seeking to heal divisions within the traditionalist Catholics that worsened under Pope Francis. The parent company of classroom management platform Canvas has struck a deal with hackers that took the software offline and threatened to leak student data. NPR's Sequoia Carrillo reports the terms of that deal were not disclosed.
10: When students and teachers logged onto Canvas last week in the middle of final season, many were met with a black screen with a note from a ransomware group demanding money in exchange for control back of the platform. The platform came back online a short while later, but the state of the stolen data remained a question for a few days. Now, Instructure, the parent company of the software, has released a statement saying an agreement was met with the bad actors in exchange for return of the data, destruction of data, and promises for no extortion of any Instructure customers. The statement did not say whether payment was involved in the deal. Sequoia Carrillo, NPR News.
5: Two bald eagle hatchlings have been spotted in a Chicago park in what experts believe is a first for the Windy City in more than a century. Chicago Park District officials say the two eaglets hatched in a nest on the city's southeast side. Eagles are not uncommon in Chicago area parks, but the city wasn't aware of any successful breeding until now. 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
13: This is All Things Considered from NPR News. I'm Sasha Pfeiffer in Washington.
1: And I'm Elsa Chang in Culver City, California. President Trump said this week that the current ceasefire with Iran is on, quote, life support. He also described Iran's latest negotiating terms as garbage. In fact, he said he didn't even finish reading them. Iran says it will not bow down or submit to U.S. demands. It insists on control of the Strait of Hormuz. And oil is trading above $107 a barrel today. That is more than 60% higher than before the war. For more, we're joined now by NPR Pentagon correspondent Tom Bowman and NPR international correspondent Aya Batraoui in Dubai. Hello to both of you.
14: Hey, Elsa.
15: Hi, Elsa.
1: Hi. Okay, Tom, let's start with you. I saw that the Pentagon leaders were on Capitol Hill this week talking with lawmakers about defense spending, the defense budget, but I understand the conversation went well beyond that, yeah?
14: Right to the Strait of Hormuz. And lawmakers are asking Defense Secretary Pete Hegseth and Joint Chiefs Chairman General Dan Kane about how they plan to reopen it. They didn't offer any answer to that at all, with Hegseth, as usual, combative and calling Democrats defeatists for saying the war is not going well. And there also, there was a remarkable exchange between Senator Dick Durbin, an Illinois Democrat, and General Kane. Let's listen.
0: Can you explain to the American people who are facing these gasoline and diesel oil prices what is going on in the Straits of Hormuz, where Iran, which was attacked by us seemingly as the Straits of Hormuz at a standstill with 1,500 tankers waiting for either permission or peaceful circumstances to navigate?
16: Sure. I think it's a case where Iran is choosing to hold the world's economy hostage through their use of military power across their southern flank. And so I would encourage Iran to reconsider that. And I would encourage those allies and partners who have an opportunity to come assist with that tactical problem to do so.
14: So you have the top military advisor to the president during a war reaching out to an adversary that you've repeatedly bombed and blockaded its ports to help the U.S. and the world out of this so-called tactical problem.
1: Yeah, that's
14: it's a point is difficult to resolve. It really is, again, remarkable.
1: Yeah. Well, Aya, how is Iran responding? And like, what did it propose that President Trump is calling garbage exactly?
15: So we don't know what Trump and his team had laid out in their proposal to Iran, but we know that Iran's response was rejected outright by Trump on Monday. And in the couple of days since then, Iranian media and Iranian officials have been laying out some of what those terms were apparent, what they were sent to Trump. So Iran's powerful lead negotiator, Mohammad Bagheri Ghalibaf, says Iran has 14 points. And he said today in a short message on his Telegram channel that there's no path forward but to recognize the rights of the Iranian people based on those points. Now, what those are? Well, it appears that beyond questions around its nuclear enrichment or its stockpiling of nuclear material or whether it would agree to a moratorium on enrichment, that there are new demands that didn't exist before this war that was launched in late February by the U.S. and Israel on Iran. And those include, for example, an end to Israel's war on the Iran-backed Hezbollah in Lebanon, where Israel controls a huge part of the south of Lebanon and where people are being killed daily in Lebanon. And also, some of these demands now include war reparations, so compensation for the war, a total lifting of a U.S. naval blockade out at sea that's keeping Iran from freely being able to export its oil, and the removal of U.S. sanctions, the unfreezing of billions of dollars in overseas assets, and apparently also acceptance of what Iran says is its sovereignty over the Strait of Hormuz. And Qasem Gharibabadi, a deputy foreign minister in Iran, said yesterday these are, quote, the minimum requirements of any serious arrangement.
17: Hmm. Okay, well, in the meantime, during this stalemate, Pakistan is still the mediator here. Any word from Pakistan or any of the Gulf countries?
15: I mean, yeah, there's this flurry of diplomacy over the weekend to try and keep the ceasefire intact. We saw Qatar's prime minister meeting with Vice President J.D. Vance and other top White House officials in the U.S. But this week, two things happened. The first, Elsa, is we saw a more frustrated tone from President Trump after he saw Iran's response to his terms for ending the war. And then this week, we saw leaks to the Wall Street Journal and to Reuters that the United Arab Emirates and Saudi Arabia did retaliate against Iran during the war, as well as Saudi Arabia telling Reuters reported Saudi Arabia also attacked Iraq during the war, some of those Iran-backed groups there. Mm-hmm. Now, neither country has outright confirmed nor outright denied these reports, and NPR hasn't confirmed these attacks. But it's clear that Gulf countries are signaling that they will not sit idly if another operation is launched that includes Iranian attacks on their energy facilities. Also, Kuwait yesterday said its forces clashed with a group of Iranian Revolutionary Guard members who had infiltrated one of its islands in early May to carry out what they say were hostile acts. Kuwait said it apprehended four of them and that two fled. Iran says these were men on a routine maritime patrol mission when their navigation system failed and they ended up in Kuwaiti waters. But look, diplomacy is hard. And right now, it seems to be the most viable pathway for this region, for the Gulf. There's nothing to suggest that a newly branded U.S.-Israeli operation on Iran would soften Tehran's position, or that Gulf Arab states would be, you know, less likely this time around to hit back if their energy sites are attacked again.
17: Well, Tom, real quick, where does that leave us? Like, what are the possible roads ahead for the U.S.?
14: Well, if Iran is not encouraged by the U.S. and other nations to open up the strait and allow free passage, you could say the U.S. start launching attacks to come up with a more palatable deal with or proposal with Iran. Or, but that, if that happens, if there are more attacks, you could see Iran launch attacks on some of the Gulf states. So it's a very, very tough situation.
17: Indeed. That is NPR's Tom Bowman and Aya Betraoui. Thank you to both of you.
14: You're welcome.
15: Thanks a lot.
2: Republican lawmakers in Louisiana advanced a congressional map today to eliminate one of the state's two majority black districts. That's after the U.S. Supreme Court declared the current lines unconstitutional. That recent decision gutted a key section of the 1965 Voting Rights Act. As NPR's Sam Greenglass reports, the Baton Rouge-based district, at the heart of the case, shows that battles over the landmark law continued long after it passed.
18: Three mornings a week, usually before seven, a half dozen or so seniors finish exercising at the community gym and commandeer a hallway lined with plastic chairs.
3: We call ourselves the old men down the hall.
18: 88-year-old Press Robinson is a retired chemistry professor. In tracksuits and sweatpants, the men drink coffee, eat donuts, and talk.
3: It's a great way to get your day started.
18: When the group met a few Fridays ago, the Supreme Court ruling was still fresh. Not only did Republicans get clearance to break up this congressional district, the decision is also the latest to weaken Section 2 of the Voting Rights Act, making it much harder to challenge discrimination in redistricting.
3: They've just killed the Voting Rights Act. It has no teeth at all.
18: For 91-year-old James Verrett, the ruling was a gut punch. He protested for voting rights after returning from military service abroad as a paratrooper, only to find Louisiana still treated him second class.
19: I've been beaten with billy sticks, dogs, and tear gas, but now the Supreme Court and the state courts are making it back up to where it was.
18: When Robinson and Verrett were young men, very few black Southerners were registered to vote. Robinson became the first in his family to register, despite a test to interpret lines from the Constitution. 10 years later, the Voting Rights Act prohibited these arbitrary barriers. But the law did not immediately result in a swell of black elected officials. In East Baton Rouge, the parish school board still had no black members.
3: Kids were still getting books. That was third, fourth generation, with names of white students all over them.
18: Robinson was determined to change that. The tool he reached for was Section 2 of the VRA.
3: It was the keystone, because that provided the legal background for us to go into court and argue these issues.
18: A court ruled the parish wards illegally diluted black voting power, and in 1980, Robinson was elected to a new majority black school board district. When the VRA came up for renewal 2 years later, Congress strengthened the law, and by 1992, the number of majority black congressional districts nationally nearly doubled.
20: And it was because of that one act, the Voting Rights Act.
18: One of those new members was Cleo Fields, then just 29 years old. Fields was elected to a new majority black seat here. He got to work, secured a grant for the local historically black college, at that point, its largest federal award ever. This showed, Fields says, how representation in Congress matters. But in 1996, a federal

0: sense of inclusion, and the district was wiped away.
1: Fields left Congress. Nearly three decades went by. Then Press Robinson, the retired professor, decided to go to court one last time. He filed another Section 2 lawsuit, arguing Louisiana's congressional map diluted black voting power. A federal court agreed, and Fields, who arrived in Washington a young man, returned to Congress, now in his 60s.
0: You know, I had a chance to do it as a kid, and now I get a chance to do it as a grown man.
1: Once again, a lawsuit came. And once again, a federal court, this time the U.S. Supreme Court, 2 weeks ago struck down Louisiana's map.
2: Shut it down!
3: Shut it down!
2: Shut it down!
1: At the state capitol, Republicans raced to eliminate a majority black district. The best way to end race-based discrimination, Governor Jeff Landry said, is to stop making decisions based on race. Louisiana is one of several southern states now slashing districts no longer protected by the VRA. From his Baton Rouge office with a view of the state capitol, Field sees echoes of the late 19th century when the Jim Crow era reversed gains in black representation.
0: I look at pictures of the number of blacks who were in Congress, and then after Reconstruction, they were all wiped out.
1: Robinson says he feels less optimistic now than when he was finally able to register to vote some 70 years ago.
4: Here I was, just registered. Now I had a voice for the very first time ever. I thought it had been won.
1: Robinson says what he knows now is the fight is everlasting. It has to continue. And Robinson says it will. Sam Greenglass, NPR News, Baton Rouge.

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1: Yeah, hi, my name is Joe Venosa, and I'm a resident of Salisbury, Maryland, here in Wicomico County. I have listened to particularly Don Rush and his program. I find it an incredibly valuable outlet to understand local issues and to help communicate to the public the wider concerns and topics that people are experiencing at the local level.
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6: 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Mainly cloudy skies expected tonight with a chance of thunderstorms. Lows dip down to about 56. Winds out of the south, 8 to 15 miles an hour. Chance of rain showers tomorrow, high of 69. And that's a look at your forecast from Delmarva Public Media. I'm meteorologist Derek Height. Currently, 69.
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0: From NPR News, this is All Things Considered. I'm Ilse Chang.
8: And I'm Sasha Pfeiffer. The U.S. Constitution is being tested these days in all sorts of ways. And NYU Law School professor Melissa Murray is concerned that many Americans lack a basic understanding of this foundational document.
9: In the last 20 years, we've really divested ourselves of civics education.

0: There's a whole generation of kids who probably haven't read the Constitution in full. And the whole point of the Constitution was that it was a document meant to be read by the people it served. It was meant to be debated, to be grappled with, and we've really become untethered from that.
1: So she has a new book out aimed at making the Constitution accessible and understandable and teaching Americans what their government is allowed to do. It's called The U.S. Constitution, A Comprehensive and Annotated Guide for the Modern Reader. And Marie says modern readers need to realize that some of today's challenges are parallel to what Americans were dealing with centuries before.
0: Although we talk about the framers and the Reconstruction Amendments, there's a whole series of amendments from the late 19th century and early 20th century that are literally driven by the people. The people decide that they've had it with certain things that the government is doing. You know, for example, they were very angry about the consolidation of wealth and the rise of oligarchy in the middle of the Gilded Age. And they were especially concerned that the federal government's principal means of raising revenue was tariffs. They felt that tariffs were deeply regressive and disproportionately borne and impacted on the working class. And so they wanted a progressive income tax. And so the people got together and they agitated and they ultimately created the momentum for the 16th Amendment, which amended Article 1 to allow for a progressive income tax. And that's where we get the income tax to this day. So it's not just about lawyers making claims on the Constitution. The people can do this too. And we've lost sight of that.
1: Is there one part of the Constitution that's your favorite or that most interests you that you could zoom in on for us a little?
0: Again, the whole idea that the people have something to say about the Constitution, I think, is just really, really apparent, especially in those amendments that are passed during the Gilded Age. And one that I'm thinking of specifically is the 17th Amendment. Most Americans don't realize that the popular election of senators is a relatively recent phenomenon. That came about with the 17th Amendment. Before that, state legislatures picked their senators, and they were often subject to real corruption because the senators were so deeply bound to corporate interests at the state legislative level. And so the shift in the 17th Amendment to make senators popularly elected was about ridding Congress of corruption and giving the people a voice.
1: What part of the Constitution most frustrates you?
0: The Electoral College.
1: Why? Because they created it at all?
0: I mean, these were elite guys, and they thought that, you know, it was fine to have popular representation in the House of Representatives, but they really worried about the people, many of whom were not as educated as they were, weren't propertied, weren't gentry. They worried about the kind of impact that those people might have on democracy, on democratic engagement. I mean, it is actually kind of ironic when you think about it. And so the Electoral College is kind of a hedge against that. We don't popularly elect the president. It's done through this electoral system. We've changed that, certainly with regard to senators, and I think it's probably time that we changed it with regard to the presidency.
1: The Constitution was written in broad terms that left it open to interpretation in some ways, and that has created legal fights that continue to this day. Does that mean the Constitution was written too broadly?
0: I think one of the things the framers were trying to do was to make a document that was written because they wanted people to read it, but again, they wanted people to read it. So they understood TLDR well before we had an acronym for it. And they understood that if they enunciated everything, if they enumerated everything, this would become more like a legal code and no one would read it. And so they painted in broad brushstrokes. And part of that, too, was recognizing that they did not have a monopoly on wisdom. They couldn't foresee what was coming around the corner. And so they drafted, in some cases, in very broad terms.
1: You referred to the writers of the Constitution as a group of elite guys. Someone I work with made the point of wondering how much faith should we put in a document that was written by people living in a very different era long ago, and as my colleague said, half jokingly, was written by a bunch of guys in the 1700s who didn't always brush their teeth. So how do we approach it knowing that?
0: Well, One, I think we have to approach it knowing that that's actually not true. The original Constitution was written by a bunch of guys in wigs who maybe didn't brush their teeth, but that's not all the Constitution is. We have the Reconstruction Amendments. That's a whole generation later with very different commitments and very different aims for the document. The Reconstruction Amendments are meant to entirely renegotiate the relationship between the federal government and the states and the federal government, the states and the people. Then we have the Gilded Age amendments, which are entirely generated by the people. And then there are a whole spate of amendments from the 1950s going forward. So to say that the whole Constitution is written by these guys who didn't brush their teeth is to continue the over-veneration of the original framers at the expense of the other people who also poured into this document and made constitutional meaning as well.
1: Melissa Murray is the author of The U.S. Constitution, A Comprehensive and Annotated Guide for the Modern Reader. Melissa, thank you.
0: Thank you.
2: Oklahoma now has an internationally recognized dark sky park. That's an area that ensures the protection of the night sky. Black Mesa State Park is the first such area in Oklahoma. Grayson Wheeler with member station KOSU attended a dark sky event to celebrate the designation.
3: Oklahoma is shaped like a saucepan. Black Mesa State Park and Nature Preserve is way out in the western tip of the panhandle, among red dirt hills dappled with yucca plants and prickly pears. Polly Kiker has been the park director here for 7 years.
4: As far out as we are, you need something special to drive people here.
3: That something special used to be that Black Mesa is the highest point in Oklahoma, but it's also isolated. With expanses of scrubby rangeland and very few people, the area doesn't have much light pollution. But that hasn't always been true for the park.
4: When you drove in at night, it would be super dark, and you come over the hill, and there was an island of light at the park because of all the streetlights.
3: Kiker got the streetlights turned off. Outdoor lighting at the park's buildings has been replaced with red bulbs, and visitors have guidelines about how to safely reduce their own light use. Now it's super dark. Enough so that Black Mesa has been designated as an international dark sky park by nonprofit Dark Sky International. Dozens of people came out to celebrate the milestone, including Cassidy Harris. She drove 6 hours from the Oklahoma City suburbs, where the night sky doesn't reveal as much.
5: It's really good that people get to see the stars like this in their full beauty. I think it's really important that at least once in a lifetime you get to see it like that.
3: In a field nearby, Kenny Tolbert has set up his telescope to take long exposure photos of the sky. He says it's one thing to know that the universe is full of stars. It's another thing to actually see them.
6: When they see like the Milky Way, and they realize, I'm looking at the center of our galaxy. I'm looking at the center. This is what we're all spinning around. And it's like, you know, we hear about it, but we don't see it.
3: Tolbert is glad Oklahoma has an official dark sky park.
6: We need about 1,000 more of them.
3: Well, a few more might be doable at other Oklahoma state parks now that Black Mesa has lit the way, or rather, darkened it. For NPR News, I'm Grayson Wheeler in Kenton, Oklahoma.
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8: Hi, I'm Jenny O'Connor. I'm a reporter for Delmarva Public Media and host of the Music Discovery Show Off the Charts. I started working for Delmarva Public Media just after my graduation from Salisbury University in the spring of 2024. I dipped my toes into the scene as a student journalist at the 5-Minute Flyby, and soon I became the arts and culture reporter and am now a managing producer for the 5-Minute Flyby that I used to report on. I also mentor other reporters for our Intergenerational Beats initiative, which pairs a professional journalist with a student journalist to cover local stories. All this while getting the inside scoop of music discovery and radio as I pursue a music career. Maybe one day I won't just be the voice of Off the Charts, I'll be on them. I've learned so much by working for this station and gained a lot of confidence in my leadership and reporting abilities. 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Thanks!

0: 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I'm Ilse Chang.
1: And I'm Sasha Pfeiffer. Netflix is giving a new film-wide theatrical release.
0: Could this mark a shift in the relationship between Netflix and movie theaters?
2: Ted Sarandos spent more time talking to filmmakers, talking to movie theater owners. It made him maybe more receptive to trying a couple things out.
1: First News.
3: Live from NPR News in Washington, I'm Windsor Johnston. Georgia Governor Brian Kemp is calling for a special legislative session next month to redraw congressional and state maps. The move is in response to the recent U.S. Supreme Court decision on the Voting Rights Act. Raul Bali from member station WABE reports these new maps would be for the 2028 election.
4: Kemp has faced backlash from fellow Republicans for not stopping early voting that was already underway for the May 19th party primaries to redraw the lines for this year's elections. Georgia Democrats face the likelihood that redistricting will cost them congressional and state legislative seats. An NPR analysis done before the Supreme Court's ruling found a decision affecting the Voting Rights Act could put all five Democratic congressional seats in Georgia at risk. Georgia's congressional map has 9 Republican-leaning seats and 5 Democratic-leaning seats. For NPR News, I'm Raul Bally in Atlanta.
3: Debate is continuing on Capitol Hill about the origins of COVID-19. The Senate Homeland Security and Governmental Affairs Committee heard testimony today suggesting the virus originally came from a lab in China. NPR's Katie Riddle reports.
5: For years, Republican leaders have been suggesting that the COVID-19 virus leaked from a Chinese laboratory and that public health officials at the time worked to cover this fact up. Today, a man named James Erdman III, who works for the CIA, reinforced this narrative.
6: Intelligence community leaders and senior analysts downplayed the possibility that the COVID pandemic originated as a result of a lab incident.
5: There's limited evidence on the origins of the virus. Many scientists say the most likely scenario is that it came from animals in the wild. Katie Riddle, NPR News.
3: At the close on Wall Street, the Dow was down 67 points, the Nasdaq up 314. This is NPR News. The Florida Fish and Wildlife Conservation Commission is temporarily halting all imports of sloths into the state. The move follows dozens of animal deaths tied to a previously planned sloth-themed animal park in Orlando. Molly Durga with Central Florida Public Media reports.
7: Owners of the now-canceled Sloth World attraction were legally allowed to import wild sloths captured from their natural rainforest habitats in South America. But of those sloths, at least 55 died, according to state records and necropsy reports. Florida Representative Anna Eskamani says the 60-day import ban is a big first step toward keeping sloths safer, as most sloths imported into the U.S. come through the state.
8: Candidly, if you put the focus on the Port of Miami, you will be in a good posture to prevent this from happening. But whenever you block one passage, you know, others are created. We're also being realistic to the fact that this is an international issue.
7: Leading sloth experts recently came to Central Florida to meet with lawmakers and push for stronger animal welfare regulations. For NPR News, I'm Molly Durig in Orlando.
3: The Trump administration is suspending a requirement that some foreign visitors pay bonds of up to $15,000 to enter the U.S. during the World Cup if they have tickets for the tournament. The State Department introduced the bond policy last year for travelers from countries with high visa overstay rates and other security concerns. This is NPR News in Washington.
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13: From NPR News, this is All Things Considered. I'm Sasha Pfeiffer in Washington.
14: And I'm Elsa Chang in Culver City, California. As U.S. and Chinese leaders prepare to meet tomorrow, the world is watching. In the disputed South China Sea, or the West Philippine Sea, as it's called in the Philippines, residents of Titu Island are watching closely as well. Jan Kamazin-Brumby reports.
15: If you were trying to stake your claim to a contested island in the middle of an ocean, how would you do it? Military exercises, a new Coast Guard base. How about a rap concert?
16: It feels like almost the entire island has turned out for this concert tonight. People are waving, people are singing along. There's clearly excitement in the air.
15: We're on Titu Island, a tiny Philippine spit of sand in the middle of the South China Sea, some 500 miles from the Philippine capital. In the crowd, we found George Olian Misajo, a local resident.
17: It's the first time that they invited a band, and they really enjoyed it. I think it really boosts the morale of everyone.
15: With its tranquil beaches and sandy streets, Olian Misajo's home could easily be mistaken for a holiday destination. But the calm masks the tension. China claims most of the South China Sea, including this island. That's despite a 2016 tribunal in The Hague that sided with Manila, finding Beijing's sweeping claims had no legal standing. In the last decade, Beijing has reinforced its claims with actions, including boosting its Coast Guard presence. It's a change that local fishermen like Ken Rabaya have witnessed.
18: There's a lot of Chinese militia, like Chinese Coast Guard. They are provoking for the fishermen. We are afraid.
15: Amidst the geopolitical struggle, he says he just wants to be left alone to fish.
18: I want some peace of mind for the people living here, for my family, for living.
15: It's a sentiment echoed by residents like local government worker Chris Anit. Although Titu feels like home, he's well aware he lives on a geopolitical fault line.
19: It's very hard because of the contention between the two nations, China and here. And what I worried is that the time will come when our territory becomes compromised because of international conflict.
15: And because Manila is a treaty ally of Washington, a spark could eventually escalate into a broader conflict between China and the U.S. So as Chinese and American leaders prepare to meet in Beijing this week, he's holding his breath.
19: I hope so that Donald Trump and the meeting with Xi Jinping would have a very good result for the development of this country.
15: In the face of tensions, the Philippines has tried to push back. Just last month, authorities upgraded their Coast Guard presence on the island. Despite this, residents remain subject to Chinese pressure. Just to reach the island, we had to travel almost 2 days on a civilian vessel that was shadowed for its entire journey. It's gone just past 7 in the morning on the boat here, and already we've been told we're being tailed by a Chinese Coast Guard vessel. I can see an enormous ship just on the horizon. As we approach the island, the Chinese vessel begins to issue warnings. It's part of a broader pattern. Countries that make territorial claims in the region, in particular China, are slowly ratcheting up pressure, but steering clear of an all-out conflict. It's what Emory University's political scientist Renard Sexton calls gray zone tactics.
20: The risk of conflict in South China Sea is not zero, but the most likely scenario is that we continue on the same path. People are testing, they're seeing what they can achieve without incurring real risk.
15: But for those on the front lines of this tension, the risk feels real. Back at the concert, the group breaks out into a patriotic song, calling for Filipinos to protect their land. This is our territory. We will not fall. We will not surrender, they chant. A poignant message for Titu's residents, who see themselves not just as villagers, but protectors of their own land, now subject to decisions being made by leaders far from home. For NPR News, I'm Jan Kamzin-Brumby on Titu Island.
13: Researchers say the found evidence for what may have been an invasive dental procedure in Neanderthals. Science reporter Ari Daniel has our story.
0: Chigurska Cave is located in southwestern Siberia. Over the years, excavations there have unearthed an assortment of Paleolithic treasures, heaps of tools fashioned from stone and bone, and also fossils from a population of Neanderthals.
21: It is the richest collection in this part of the Eurasia. I think it was like a dream of the archaeologist.
0: Ksenia Kolobova is an archaeologist at the Russian Academy of Sciences. She says excavations at that cave can have their challenges. Just take the summer of 2016.
21: This season was absolutely horrible because every day it was raining. A lot of drops from the ceiling of the cave drop to your head. It was almost torture.
0: For a wet month and a half, the team scraped away dirt and rock using scalpels and little knives. And then, towards the end, they found a handful of Neanderthal teeth some 59,000 years old, including this one adult molar.
21: When you find it, it's very dirty.
0: After cleaning the tooth, they noticed a deep hole on the biting surface, something that could have been caused by any number of things. Kolobova later showed the molar to a colleague of hers, a dental anthropologist.
21: She's a specialist on ancient tooths. At the very beginning, she suspected that the cavity inside the tooth is not very natural.
0: So the research team CT scanned the tooth and examined it with a scanning electron microscope. The hole occupied the entire volume where the soft tissue would have been. They noticed microscopic radial grooves that they believed may have been artificially created by drilling into the tooth to deal with a cavity, perhaps.
22: To basically perform a root canal.
0: Here's what John Olson, an archaeologist at the University of Arizona and one of the researchers, speculates.
22: This was created by a stone tool handled by a Neanderthal between the thumb and the forefinger to rotate that on the chewing surface of the tooth to expose the pulp and clean it out.
0: The team wanted to see whether this was plausible, so they mimicked the procedure on a few modern human teeth, including one donated by one of the researchers who is having dental work done anyway, says Ksenia Kolobova.
21: It was a lot of joke about her impact in the article. So she did the really, really good experiments.
0: Experiments that duplicated the same geometry and wear observed in the ancient tooth. Cavities were rare among Neanderthals, but the researchers believe the molar reveals an ability by these hominins tens of thousands of years ago to execute a precise dental procedure. It could also suggest other skills, like being able to communicate the plan so the patient would be willing to endure the pain. The study is published in the journal PLOS One.
23: They did a lot of great work and they have beautiful data presented.
0: Rachel Kalischer is a bioarchaeologist at UC San Diego who wasn't involved in the research. She agrees the hole was likely produced by a stone tool, but she can't be sure it was done intentionally.
23: It's certainly believable, but I'm not sure that the evidence that they provide is necessarily the smoking gun.
0: With additional specimens, though, Kalischer remains open to the idea that Neanderthals were capable of treating cavities.
23: I wouldn't be surprised because we have all this other evidence that they were very intelligent and able to respond and adapt.
0: Perhaps allowing them to alleviate a toothache in a way that feels painfully familiar. For NPR News, I'm Ari Daniel.
14: You're listening to All Things Considered from NPR News. In South Carolina, a high-profile murder trial that captivated the country 3 years ago will be held again. The state Supreme Court has overturned Alec Murdoch's double murder convictions and the shooting deaths of his wife and son. South Carolina Public Radio's Victoria Hansen covered the original six-week-long trial and joins us now to explain what is going on. Hi, Victoria.
24: Yeah, hi there.
14: Hi.
24: What is going on?
14: Well, why did the court decide Murdoch should get a new trial?
24: You know, first, I have to point out this was a unanimous decision. Mm-hmm. And the reason, the bottom line, jury tampering by the then clerk of court, Becky Hill. Yeah, the justices agreed with the defense that Hill was trying to influence the jurors to push sales of a book that she'd been writing. They said she, quote, egregiously attacked Murdoch's credibility by telling jurors things like, Watch Murdoch's body language. Watch him closely as he testifies. This is an important or epic day.
1: Wow.
24: And the justices called that shocking jury interference done without the presiding judge's knowledge.
14: I mean, if true, yeah, that is shocking. Okay, well, this original trial captured attention far beyond South Carolina, I remember. And this new development will likely only revive that attention. Victoria, what do you think has fascinated people so deeply when it comes to this case?
24: You know, the Murdoch family was a powerful and wealthy legal dynasty that attracted a lot of attention, especially in the southern part of the state. And, you know, it's a kind of fall from grace story. And part of that fall was exposed during the trial when the presiding judge allowed Murdoch's alleged financial crimes to become evidence. And that is that he stole millions from his former clients and his law firm. But in its ruling today, the Supreme Court said much of that evidence about those crimes should not have been allowed in that trial. Murdoch later pleaded guilty to both state and federal financial crimes, but he has always maintained that he did not kill his wife and son. Now, as you mentioned, this trial got so much attention. Mm-hmm. Not only was it televised, but it led to numerous books, a movie, podcast, documentaries. In fact, I can remember reporters from all around the world descended on tiny Colleton County where this trial was held 3 years ago. And this new trial will certainly be a talker as well.
14: Oh, I am sure of that. So what do the defense and prosecution have to say about this decision?
24: Both released statements today, but they did not speak publicly.
14: Okay.
24: The prosecution said it respectfully disagrees with the court's decision, and it will aggressively seek to retry the 57-year-old as soon as possible. The defense is expected to take questions tomorrow, perhaps to hold a press conference. But for now, they say they look forward to a new trial that is consistent with the U.S. Constitution. Attorneys also said that they expect the retrial to look a lot different because the initial jury heard, you might recall, about 12 hours of testimony about those financial crimes. They said that will not be allowed during the retrial.
14: Hmm.
24: And, you know, Murdoch's defense team has long said that despite his financial crimes, he deserves a fair trial for the murders of his wife and son.
14: And what about Alec Murdoch himself? Like, what's next for him at this point?
24: Well, he will remain in state prison where he has been since March of 2023. He is serving a lengthy sentence for those state and federal financial crimes. But again, this is a win for Murdoch. He wanted a new trial because he has adamantly denied killing his wife Maggie and his son Paul. That next trial will likely look different. It might be much shorter. But the big question is, where would this new trial be held? With all the publicity, where does the defense find jurors who have not heard of Alec Murdoch?
14: Exactly. That is Victoria Hansen with South Carolina Public Radio. Thank you, Victoria.
24: Thank you.
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4: This is Asian View from NHK World Japan. I'm Raja Pradhan. China's state-run Xinhua News Agency says the country's foreign minister has held talks with his Iranian counterpart in Beijing. The meeting was arranged by the Chinese side. The encounter on Wednesday between Abbas Arochi and Wang Yi comes 1 week after Arochi met Russian President Vladimir Putin in Russia. Observers say the two meetings are part of efforts by Iran's foreign minister to highlight the good relations Iran has with Russia and China. Sources say Japan's Honda Motor is set to indefinitely suspend plans to build an electric vehicle factory in Canada. In 2024, it began considering construction of an assembly factory and accompanying battery plant in the province of Ontario. The automaker initially aimed to start operating the factory in 2028, but it decided last year to postpone the launch amid a decline in EV demand. Honda has been reviewing its EV strategy after estimating it could incur losses of up to $16 billion from its sluggish EV sales. Honda plans to focus on hybrids, but says it'll continue developing EVs to prepare for possible growth. The latest revision to North Korea's constitution officially puts leader Kim Jong-un in command of the country's nuclear forces. The reference to reunification has been removed, clarifying the North's stance to treat the two Koreas as separate states. North Korea made the revision at the Supreme People's Assembly held in March, but the changes had not been revealed. A South Korean expert on North Korea said the latest revision elevates the power of its leader and underscores Pyongyang's unwavering commitment to a two-state policy. This is Asian View from NHK World Japan.
14: From NPR News, this is All Things Considered. I'm Ilse Chang.
13: And I'm Sasha Pfeiffer. An estimated 32 million children in the United States live in homes with firearms. That's according to a new study in JAMA Network Open. The study finds that nearly 7 million of those kids have at least one firearm in their homes that is unlocked and loaded. NPR's Ritu Chatterjee reports.
1: Firearms are now the leading cause of pediatric deaths in the U.S. While a majority of those deaths are due to homicides, a significant percentage are suicides, says Dr. Matthew Miller. He's a public health researcher at Northeastern University and author of the new study.
5: When children take their own lives, you know, in a suicide, the gun almost always comes from their home. It's usually owned by a parent. And clearly the children gain access to those guns.
1: These suicides, he says, can be prevented by safe storage.
5: When guns are locked up, it reduces the risk of dying by suicide, by firearm suicide in particular, by, you know, threefold.
1: In this study, Miller and his colleagues surveyed 900 gun-owning parents of kids under 18. They found that 21% had at least one firearm in the house unlocked and loaded.
5: So you pick it up and you can fire it. You don't have to unlock it. It's ready to go.
1: Such unsafe storage also increases the risk of unintentional injuries and of mass shooting, says Dr. Chetan Satya. He's a pediatric surgeon and director of Northwell Health Center for Gun Violence Prevention in New York.
6: We know from the literature in the past that many mass shooters obtain weapons without their parents knowing, but from the parents themselves.
1: Satya, who wasn't involved in the new study, says most parents are unaware of the risks of unsafe firearm storage. He and his colleagues at Northwell now routinely screen all patients for risk of gun violence, asking them questions about guns in the household and offering counseling on safe storage practices.
6: We've had over 200,000 of those conversations, and we've demonstrated a substantial number of those families do end up safely storing guns as a result of the conversation.
1: Some past studies also show that when physicians counsel patients on the topic, they're more likely to safely store their firearms. Ritu Chatterjee, NPR News.
13: If you or someone you know is in crisis, call or text the National Suicide and Crisis Lifeline 988.

0: the movie business, the number of days that a film is shown exclusively in theaters is a big deal. That window, as the industry calls it, has shrunk over the years, especially since the advent of streaming services. So, why has Netflix, the world's largest streamer, announced a wide theatrical release of its upcoming Narnia prequel? Well, NPR's Mandalit Del Barco reports that this news has many in the film business excited.
1: After the massive success of her Barbie movie, writer-director Greta Gerwig took on a new film adaptation of the classic C.S. Lewis 1995 book Narnia, The Magician's Nephew. On BBC Radio 4, Gerwig talked about the fantasy story, a prequel to the Chronicles of Narnia.
2: I really do have such reverence for Narnia. I loved Narnia so much as a child.
1: Gerwig's big-budget film includes actors Carey Mulligan, Daniel Craig, and Meryl Streep. The streamer originally planned to release it in IMAX theaters for 2 weeks around Thanksgiving, but now the release date has been pushed to February to be shown at 1,000 movie theaters worldwide, not just IMAX, before it shows up on the streamer in April. That 49-day theatrical window, the first of its kind in duration for Netflix, has pleasantly surprised many in Hollywood, especially movie theater owners. Here's Adam Aron, the CEO of AMC, the country's largest movie theater chain, during a call to investors and reporters last week.
3: This is the biggest opportunity our industry has ever had to embrace Netflix as a theatrical content provider.
1: Netflix has produced movies for years for its streaming platform, and it's not known for being movie theater friendly. In fact, the company's CEO, Ted Sarandos, outraged cinephiles by saying that many consumers prefer watching movies at home. This is Sarandos getting grilled on stage last year by Time Magazine's editor-in-chief, Sam Jacobs.
4: Folks grew up thinking, I want to make movies on a gigantic screen and have strangers watch them and play for the in the theaters for 2 months and people cry and sold out shows. It just doesn't happen very much
5: anymore. Outdated.
4: It's an outdated.
5: So when someone gets up at the Oscars and says, we need to make movies for movie theaters for the communal experience, that's just an outmoded idea.
4: I believe it is an outmoded idea for most people, not for everybody.
1: But Sarandos seems to have shifted gears. Last fall, Netflix made a bid for legacy movie studio Warner Brothers. Sarandos promised he would premiere its original films in movie theaters. Many in the industry were skeptical and rallied against the proposed merger. In February, Sarandos was called to testify before the Senate Judiciary Antitrust Subcommittee.
4: I have been asked to give a blood oath about the 45-day window.
1: Senator Cory Booker asked Sarandos about his new promise to release films in theaters.
6: Will this be a fully exclusive 45-day theatrical window?
4: Fully exclusive to theaters, yes.
1: 3 weeks later, David Ellison's Paramount Skydance outbid Netflix for control of Warner and its assets. The consolidation is still being scrutinized by regulators. But during his bid for Warner Brothers, Sarandos learned something, says Lucas Shaw. He oversees media and entertainment coverage for Bloomberg News.
7: During that process, Ted Sarandos spent more time talking to filmmakers, talking to movie theater owners. It made him maybe more receptive to trying a couple things out.
1: Sarandos continues to try winning over mistrustful movie theater lovers. He even made an appeal to theater owners at their annual convention, CinemaCon. And Shaw says the timing was right for Netflix to support Greta Gerwig's Narnia in a big way.
7: Is this a one-off because they have this very expensive movie with a major director? Or does this become the new norm and a new key part of the Netflix strategy?
1: Shaw says the film team at Netflix has long advocated for the company to reconsider theaters, and many big-name directors, Martin Scorsese, Guillermo del Toro, David Fincher, Catherine Bigelow, have tried to get Netflix to wide-release their films with exclusive theatrical windows. But Gerwig was the first to get this kind of a deal, which includes a big promotional splash.
7: Anyone who's looking to work there will try to push for this. And one of the tricky things for Netflix to now navigate is, you know, how do you tell other filmmakers that their project isn't important enough or big enough to try that with?
1: Netflix has been experimenting with hosting live events at cinemas, such as theater sing-alongs for the anime hit K-pop Demon Hunters. At the same time, Amazon MGM Studios committed to releasing 14 of its movies into theaters this year and at least 15 next year. Amazon already has a box office hit with Project Hail Mary.
8: I put the not an astronaut. I've never done anything. I've never done a space. I can't even moonwalk.
1: In addition, Universal Pictures recently announced it's extending its exclusive theatrical window next year.
7: So they've had these signals, I guess, to try something new.
1: Something new for Netflix that's actually something old, showing movies in movie theaters. Mandalit Del Barco, NPR News, Los Angeles.

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5: From NPR, this is World Cafe. Hey, I'm Stephen Kaleo. Juliana Riolino hails from Southern Ontario, but her sound, well, it's distinctly Americana.
6: If

That song is called Don't Put Me in the Middle, and it's from her sophomore album, Echo in the Dust. Coming up, the singer-songwriter joins us for a mini-concert from Silver Street Recording just outside of Hamilton, Ontario, playing songs from the new record, including this track, Seed. Plus, later in the hour, new music from Noah Kahan's new album, The Great Divide. Not to mention, James Brown, Sharon Van Etten, and The Strokes, all for you, all on the way. It's World Cafe. Just a few minutes away from that mini concert with Juliana, but first, too, in a moment guided by voices, but first, the Lumineers, it's Ho Hey.

From NPR, it's World Cafe. Hey, I'm Kaleo. Today, I am excited to bring you the music of Juliana Riolino. The singer-songwriter, originally from Southern Ontario, recently released her sophomore album, Echo in the Dust. It's a confident step forward for Riolino. She says recording with her bandmates felt like painting a picture or solving a puzzle. Riolino previously played in Daniel Romano's outfit before setting out solo in 2022 with her debut album, All Blue. Coming up, we'll hear songs from the new record, which incidentally is the first release on her own label, Moon Whistle Records. Pretty cool. So let's get started. Recorded at Silver Street Recording, it's Juliana Riolino with Like a Rembrandt.

recorded live. It's a performance from Juliana Riolino. The song is called Running. It's from her new album, Echo in the Dust. Here's a performance of Be Good to Your Mother on World Cafe.

0: There you go. That is Juliana Riolino here on World Cafe, a performance of On a Bluebird's Wing, taped at Silver Street Recording just outside of Hamilton, Ontario. The new album is called Echo in the Dust. Huge thanks to Juliana, and also want to thank Aiden Ridgway and Ethan Snook for engineering and mixing the session. We're back in a minute with more World Cafe.
1: 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Mainly cloudy tonight with a chance of thunderstorms. Lows dip down to about 56. Southerly winds 8 to 15 miles an hour. Chance of rain showers tomorrow. Daytime highs approaching 68. Sunshine mixed with clouds at times. And that's a look at your forecast from Delmarva Public Media. I'm meteorologist Derek Height. Right now, it's 67 degrees.
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0: Welcome back. It's World Cafe. I'm Kaleo. Thanks again to Juliana Riolino. That album, Echo in the Dust, out now. Let's get back into music with Sharon Van Etten from her latest album with her band, The Attachment Theory. It's Idiot Box.

0: 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Going Shopping. Also, Sylvan Esso from their album Free Love, Ferris Wheel. 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
4: My name is Shankar Gupta, and I am from Bethesda, Maryland. 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
0: Welcome back to World Cafe, and I feel like this album is already a strong contender for next year's Grammys. Noah Kahan's record, The Great Divide. Check out this track, We Go Way Back. It's World Cafe.

0: Whenever I hear that song, which was James Brown's Living in America, I always close my eyes and think of Carl Weathers in an Uncle Sam boxing robe outfit shortly before a fight that doesn't go so great in Rocky IV. Apollo Creed, rest in peace. All right, that puts the wraps on this. I'm sorry to end on such a downer note, but it was just a fictional movie. Living in America puts the wraps on today's World Cafe. Thanks so much for listening. We make this program from WXPN at the University of Pennsylvania in Philly. I'm Kaleo. We'll catch you next time on World Cafe from NPR.
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0: From NPR, this is World Cafe. Hey, I am Kaleo. Nicholas Yobat and Micah Prusak were music instructors living in New York City. And when they connected, they found their groove. We've got new music from the band You Bet and the song Receive coming up today. Death Cab for Cutie is back with their first album on an indie label in over two decades. Going to hear a song from I Built You a Tower called Riptides. Plus new music from Jack White. You know I got something up my sleeve. I got your help, I'm trying to twist my arm. And we go into the archives for a performance from Beth Orton.
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0: 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Let's begin with Jimmy Dale Gilmore, who reminds you to beware the Santa Fe thief.